0: A Chattopadi. The official start of summer may still be on the horizon, but the school year is winding down. Cottages or cabins or camps are opening up, and you can almost feel the emotional landscape. Those fantastic but fleeting, blissful, memory-making summer sensations. If only there were a name for those perfect summer moments. Well, for our latest That's Puzzling Listener Challenge, we're asking you to coin one that combines your two perfect summer vibes. And we've got a hammock full of entries from you, dear summer-loving listeners. Tom Sampson writes, "My word for the perfect summer moment is sunfortunate." Angelina McNamee writes, "For me, some sun fun is a useful and general term for all because it encapsulates the many and varied joyful moments, whether lazy or active, of the sunny outdoors that come with the summer season." Barbara Pollard in British Columbia proffers Peachnik, describing it as a picnic on the beach that includes fresh BC peaches. Thank you, Barbara. Just a few weeks till my BC peaches arrive here. A few of you seized on the term estival, which means of, relating to, or occurring in summer, including James Rooney in Toronto, who submits estivideal, fusing estival with ideal. Meanwhile, Art Price in Burnaby, BC, suggests perfestival for the perfect summer feeling. Finally, Jennifer McIntyre here in Toronto suggests pintitude. She describes it as such: the sudden joy that arrives when a perfect summer evening becomes even more perfect through an unexpected encounter with nature. The word comes from pint, the distinctive call of the American woodcock. A few years ago, a friend and I were leaving a dinner gathering near Long Point, Ontario, and walking up a dirt road to our car on a warm summer evening. We'd already had a wonderful night, and then we heard it. Pint. Okay, we have a clip of the American woodcock's pint. Let's hear that. Okay, there's the pint. Jennifer goes on. "We looked at each other and immediately said, 'A woodcock.' After a careful search with a flashlight, we spotted the little fellow peeking over a grassy hummock and doing his derpy little dance in a hollow in the field. We stood there in the darkness for several minutes, absolutely enchanted, listening to him painting and watching his strange little courtship display. We couldn't take photographs, but it didn't matter. It was one of those magical moments that stays with you forever. For me, that's paintitude, when a summer day is already perfect and nature decides to give you one more gift." Absolutely lovely, Jennifer. Thank you for that. Can you top pintitude? There is still plenty of time for you to chirp in with your entry for our latest That's Puzzling Listener Challenge. Once again, we want you to invent a word for the combination of sensations that make for the perfect summer moment, like the sound of a crackling fire while swaying in a hammock, or perhaps a cold drink and the sights and sounds of a baseball game. You get the gist. So get your creative juices flowing and send us your word by emailing sunday@cbc.ca. Put "That's Puzzling" in the subject line and please include your phone number. You have until Sunday, August 9th to submit the word you invent. The winner will join us in September and receive a Sunday Magazine coffee mug or notebook. And if you need a puzzle fix over the summer, you can catch "That's Puzzling" every Friday here on CBC Radio at 1 p.m., 1:30 in Newfoundland and parts of Labrador. I'm Pia Chattopadi. 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Some Canadian veterans say the chemicals sprayed there have contributed to illnesses they have long suffered from, and many are still fighting for recognition from the Canadian government. At the same time, Gagetown has never been more important to Canada's military future. Earlier this year, Ottawa committed more than $1 billion to modernize the base as part of an historic effort to accelerate defense spending and prepare Canada for an uncertain geopolitical future. Our producer, Andrea Huang, recently visited CFB Gagetown to explore its complicated legacy and why some veterans feel the government is investing in the future without reckoning with the past. Here is Andrea with our Sunday documentary, I'm His Voice.
1: This building, when I first got here to Base Gagetown, this is where I spent the next 3+ years, right here in this building.
2: I'm standing outside one of the barracks at Canadian Forces Base Gagetown, I'm with Gary Good, a 76

not well known, but I have a hope for that will be in the map by our music here.

0: CBC News. It's 5:30. Good morning, I'm Gareth Hampshire with the news for the Maritimes. We begin in the Middle East. The US and Iran have reached a deal setting out a path to end the war. The agreement is to be signed Friday in Switzerland. However, some analysts say the deal does not solve the biggest issues at the root of the conflict and see plenty of potential roadblocks in the way of lasting peace. Mike Crawley reports from Washington.
1: What Iran and the U.S. have agreed to is more than just a ceasefire, but less than a full-fledged peace deal. It's a memorandum of understanding, and one of its key terms sets out a 60-day time.

That was a portion of Cross Country Checkup's segment about booing the U.S. anthem or flag at sports events. 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I'm Ian Hanna-Mansing. 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The next live edition of Checkup airs on CBC Radio and CBC News Network next Sunday.

0: Good morning, Cape Breton. Welcome to your programming day on CBC Radio 1, and welcome to another week. It's Monday, June the 15th, 2026. Steve Sutherland here in our Sydney studio, along with Olivia Dlaka behind the controls, ready to launch another week on Information Morning. Temperatures are mostly around 8 or 9 around the island this morning. A little milder in the northwest once again, with a southeasterly wind. Shetty Camp areas around 15 degrees in some areas, but mostly around 7, 8, 9 degrees. We're at 8 degrees in Sydney. Winds are light in Sydney. Winds tending easterly today, and we're starting off the week with Gareth Hampshire in the newsroom. Gareth.
1: Good morning, Steve. Here are some of the stories we're working on today. A university student from Membertou has taken on a project to introduce a new literary magazine for Indigenous writers. Suzanne Bernard says the region had no literary magazine with an Indigenous focus and wants to create a safe space for people to submit their work. And the Wabanaki Literary Magazine is now accepting submissions of fiction, nonfiction, and poetry. That story coming up. And spirits were high in East Preston yesterday as people celebrated a groundbreaking service for their new multi-million dollar church expansion. The United Baptist Church's expansion includes a cafe, programming for youth, families and seniors. And the CBC's Molly McNaughton has a report coming up.
0: Very good. Today in your weather forecast from Tina, some fog patches this morning. It's certainly foggy and misty this morning around the island, and otherwise mainly cloudy with a chance of showers and drizzle today. Highs of 16 and south winds at 20 this morning. Winds tending east or southeast so far. Overnight tonight, low of 9, 5 to 10 millimeters of rain with a risk of a thunderstorm. And then tomorrow, some showers and fog patches early in the morning, followed by a mix of sun and cloud by the afternoon. Southeast winds 20 gusting to 40 with start, a high of 20 degrees, and then north winds 20 to 30 kilometers per hour later in the day. So once again for today, cloudy, showery, drizzly with a high of 16, and then tomorrow, some gradual clearing to a mix of sun and cloud, highs of 20, and winds going north 20 to 30 by later in the day tomorrow. In Sydney this morning, temperature is at 8. And coming up on Information Morning for your Monday, how do you like them apples?
2: To the left is our first orchard. Right in front of us is the second orchard. So they're divided in different sections of the different years that we actually planted.
0: We head to Bedeque to take a tour of a commercial orchard that sells juice in dozens of stores across the province. Eventually, they'd like to make cider, and the owners do pretty much everything themselves, and it's a family affair. There's a couple involved and a couple of siblings. We'll check that out later today on Information Morning. Also, Gareth mentioned in the news, they have a story on a new literary magazine, especially for Indigenous writers, being produced out of Cape Breton Island. That story came from an interview we did on Information Morning. We'll air that later today. We're going to meet the founder of the new literary magazine named Gunden, which means mountain in Mi'kmaq. Their goal is to publish the work of Indigenous writers. Also, one Cape Breton man is calling out Parks Canada for not maintaining accessibility to a popular waterfall in the Cape Breton Highlands National Park. You might have heard yesterday there was a grand reopening of the Marianne Falls Trail. The thing is, you can no longer drive in on that dirt road to Marianne Falls. It's now a 7-kilometer walking and mountain biking trail one way. We're going to find out why one Cape Bretoner has concerns about that. And also later in the show, between 8 and 8:30, we have a conversation with one of the balloon pilots who was in the hydrogen gas balloon known as the Atlantic Explorer that traveled over Cape Breton a couple of weeks ago on its way to Europe. They eventually landed in Luxembourg. Lots of people saw it. We had talked to the flight control director on Information Morning. Today, we touched base with one of the pilots who is back home in Pennsylvania. He's the guy who built the balloon. Bert Pedelt will be our interview coming up after 8 o'clock today on Information Morning. Also today, we have our medical column with Peter Lynn. We talk about tension in the G7, which is meeting in France this week. Mark Carney there after visiting one of his family's home counties in Ireland in the lead up to that meeting. Also later today, we're going to learn why more and more U.S.-born hockey players are being drafted into the Q League, including four to the Cape Breton Eagles. That's all ahead on the Monday edition of Information Morning.
3: 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You're sneaking into an insane asylum and you realize a lot of people there aren't insane at all. 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The Canadian playwright Hannah Moscovich will tell you why Nellie Bly did that and why it's the perfect story for an opera.
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6: This is World Report. Good morning. I'm Marcia Young. We start with the war in Iran and the news. Both sides say they have reached an initial agreement to end their fighting. World leaders are reacting. Here is British Prime Minister Keir Starmer.
7: This is a hugely significant moment. We have long called for de-escalation, and it is vital that all parties seize this opportunity to secure stability in the region and restore freedom of navigation in the Strait of Hormuz.
6: Others welcoming the announcement include France, the EU, Germany, and Italy. Specific details on the agreement have not been released, but the core elements are believed to include the end of all hostilities and reopening the Strait of Hormuz. That could happen within 30 days. Washington's key demand is for Iran to stop its nuclear program. It's not clear if or how that is addressed in the deal. One of the hurdles of this agreement is how Israel and Hezbollah respond. The war in Lebanon is believed to be part of the deal, but neither party had a role in the negotiations. Any ongoing violence there could reignite the broader conflict. Crystal Gomansing is in Jerusalem with more on the Israeli reaction.
8: The Israeli government is avoiding commenting directly on the deal, opting instead to talk about sovereignty and security. Defense Minister Israel Katz issued a statement saying he and Prime Minister Benjamin Netanyahu oppose an IDF withdrawal from Lebanon, saying the IDF will remain in the security zone in Lebanon, Syria, and Gaza for an unlimited period, adding the areas will be cleared of residents and all terrorist infrastructure. He says both of them made these points clear yesterday to President Donald Trump and other senior administrators, including Secretary of War Pete Hegseth. Katz, in the statement, continues by saying they will not compromise on security interests or the protection of citizens, that if Israel is attacked by Iran or one of its proxies, it will retaliate. Israel's National Security Minister Itamar Ben-Gvir says Trump's agreement does not bind the state. In a lengthy ex post, he says Israel is not subject to the United States and we are an independent and sovereign nation, that Israel's duty is to its citizens. Crystal Gomansing, CBC News, Jerusalem.
6: Overseas, markets soared at the news of a framework agreement. European and Asian stocks opened higher today, and oil prices fell more than $4 a barrel. The cost of Brent crude fell to just over $83 a barrel. Analysts tie the optimism to a potential reopening of the strait. However, experts caution it may be months before prices stabilize. In an online post, Prime Minister Mark Carney is expressing his support for a possible ceasefire between the U.S. and Iran. Carney will be in France today for the G7 Leaders Summit. He was hoping trade would be a key topic of the meetings, but as Kate McKenna reports, Carney says the war on Iran will likely overshadow negotiations.
9: There are encouraging signs as we meet here today, and I think the responsibility of the G7 is to do what we can to build on that progress that has been established.
10: After wrapping up a two-day trip to Ireland, Prime Minister Mark Carney says he's looking forward to the G7 Leaders Summit, set to start later today in France.
9: This G7 is going to have as often happens with G7s, a very heavy geopolitical element to it, given very fluid events in the Gulf.
10: Carney says the situation in the Middle East is set to play a big role in talks and downplayed the likelihood of discussing trade with the United States. Sources say Canada requested a bilateral meeting with U.S. President Donald Trump, but it's not clear whether that will happen. Canadian officials, including U.S.-Canada Trade Minister Dominic LeBlanc, are planning to meet with U.S. representatives on the sidelines of the summit.
9: I think the principal discussions on trade are going to be held between Minister LeBlanc, our chief negotiator, Janice Charette.
10: Other subjects set to be discussed include global economic imbalances and artificial intelligence. Carney is scheduled to meet later with the presidents of the European Council and European Commission before attending the official welcome ceremony hosted by French President Emmanuel Macron. Kate McKenna, CBC News, Westport, Ireland.
6: Russia's war in Ukraine will also be a key topic at the G7 overnight. Ukraine was bombarded by missile and drone attacks. At least 9 people are dead. Officials in Kyiv say Russia hit several apartments and a UNESCO heritage cathedral was also struck. Ukraine's president called that attack a crime against Christian culture. Volodymyr Zelensky will meet with G7 leaders this week. He spoke with Trump, U.S. President Donald Trump, about the war Sunday. The two do not have scheduled talks in France. And the U.S. president's trip to the G7 was delayed slightly today. The excuse was his birthday party. It went late into the night. Trump marked his 80th with UFC cage fights on the White House lawn. The CBC's Katie Simpson has more from Washington.
11: The U.S. president had a huge smile on his face as he stepped onto the White House balcony to see the spectacle below. The glow of the octagon, the hulking claw lighting up the sky, tens of thousands of screaming UFC fans there for fight night and Donald Trump's 80th birthday party and the celebration of America's 250th anniversary.
12: Definitely, UFC is definitely historic as far as for America's 250th birthday, and the message of like grown men, actual men fighting on the lawn is a message that America is a nation that will never surrender.
11: A projection of strength orchestrated by Trump. This is his vision of America and his politics. One fighter congratulated Trump for, quote, having the balls to put this on, and then made a derogatory comment about former First Lady Michelle Obama. The lone Canadian fighter, Ayman Zahabi, lost his matchup, but when he stepped into the ring, Trump put on a USA ball cap, and reporters nearby heard someone in the crowd shout, Canada is the 51st state. But most people here didn't want to talk about the president.
13: I just overlook the politics, look at it as sports.
14: We need a celebration right now. I think that it's UFC, everyone's just here to have fun.
11: The event was big enough to draw Canadian fans, including Dion Ryan, who came down from Thompson, Manitoba.
15: I've been a UFC fan for a long time, so dreams come true.
11: As violent as this sport may be, the crowd here sees it as a way to bring people together. Katie Simpson, CBC News, Washington.
6: Britain's PM unveiled his plans to ban social media for children under 16 years old.
7: Some technology companies want us to think that social media is unchangeable, part of an almost natural order. But we have to resist that kind of learned helplessness. We have agency. We can change it, and we will.
6: Keir Starmer did not say which apps would be targeted, but he says his government will also put restrictions on gaming and live streaming platforms. The ban will take effect early next year. The UK is the latest country to restrict access to social media for children. Canada announced its measures last week. We have new information today that suggests brain injuries in women are being overlooked. Canadian researchers have found they are less likely to be admitted to a specialized trauma center than men. CBC's Tashana Reid has the details.
16: But I remember my head bouncing.
17: In 2016, Francine Gillis slipped on black ice and hit her head in rural Nova Scotia. She was taken to hospital and diagnosed with a concussion and whiplash, then sent home.
16: 5 days after that, I was nauseated. I couldn't put my head up. Lights were killing me. Sound was killing me.
17: She was treated for 10 days at a local hospital, but it took 4 months to see a specialist. Now, new research in the Canadian Medical Association Journal says women hospitalized with traumatic brain injury are less likely than men to be admitted to a specialized trauma center. Dr. Natalia Angeloni is co-author of the paper.
18: So it is consistent and strong enough that we have to actually pay attention to it.
17: Researchers analyzed the data of 55,000 hospital patients in Ontario with a traumatic brain injury. Overall, women were 26% less likely to be sent to a lead trauma center compared to men. While the research doesn't answer what is driving these differences in access, Toronto trauma surgeon Dr. Najma Ahmed says it's critical for these patients to get the care they require and quickly.
19: If the diagnosis is not made early and intervention is not provided, then the outcomes can be much worse.
17: 10 years later, Gillis is still dealing with the impacts of her brain injury.
16: So there's a misconception and a misnomer of its seriousness.
17: But she's sharing her experience to educate others. Tashana Reid, CBC News, Toronto.
6: And that is the latest national and international news from World Report. News anytime, cbcnews.ca. I'm Marcia Young.

0: Good morning, Cape Breton, and welcome back to Information Morning for Monday, June 15th. Good day, Steve Sutherland here in our Sydney studio. Coming up in hour one, we look ahead to the G7 this week in France. We consider the pros and cons of a vaccine that was developed with the help of AI. And on the party line, we start the day in Glace Bay, all ahead in hour one on CBC. Definitely a foggy and misty morning. We had a new moon last night, so not a lot of moonlight to light the way, and sky's not clear enough to see it anyway. We have lots of fog around and some mist reported around the island this morning at Sydney Airport. Mist 7 degrees, south wind at 6. Temperatures mostly around 8 or 9 around most of the island. A little milder in northwestern Cape Breton. We have temperatures in the 13 to 15 range in Shedicamp with some winds coming from the southeast down from the mountain. We're 11 minutes after 6, and it's Gareth Hampshire in the newsroom today.
1: Thanks, Steve. Coming up in the news, we'll be hearing from a group of teens in Shedicamp who launched their own handmade boats in the water. This is after 7 months building them. They're part of a project created by the Nova Scotia Boat Builders Association, and the goal is to get youth interested in building boats and the trades. Anna Rack was there for the launch and has a story coming up. And the latest numbers show Halifax remains one of Canada's toughest rental markets. The city has the lowest vacancy rate, lowest tenant turnover, and rents that continue to rise year over year. Coming up, we'll be hearing from a master's student who's spending about 60% of his income on rent and really feeling the pressure. These and other stories are coming up at 6:30.
0: Good, Gareth. Thank you very much. Very cool to hear about that boat building project in Shedicamp. Coming up later in the show, we are going to go to the shores of Shedicamp Harbor, where some of the students actually conducted their vehicles across the harbor to Shedicamp Island. That's coming up later this morning on Information Morning as Anna visits Shedicamp for that boat building project at École NDA. Today, maybe not the best day to be rowing across the harbor. Mainly cloudy with a chance of showers and drizzles, some fog patches in the morning, and a high today of 16 in Sydney. We're starting out at 8.
2: Hello, Cape Breton. My name is Denise Kendall, and I sing with the Alara Vocal Ensemble. Please join us on Saturday, June 20th at 7 p.m. at the Savoy Theater for Hello, Sunshine, a celebration in song. Our concert will celebrate the joy of the summer season and packed full of positive vibes and fun. You'll hear an uplifting mix of pop, folk, singer-songwriter favorites, and we've also got some special guest artists, including Robin Cathcart, Bree Kelly, and Paul Gatchell. To reserve your tickets, please call 902-549-0329. We'd love to see you there. Alara listens to CBC Cape Breton. Let the sun shine.
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0: Today on The Party Line, we're going to start the day in Glace Bay. Our volunteer correspondent for the Bay is the president of the Number 11 Volunteer Society, Margaret Jeffries. Margaret, good morning.
6: Good morning, Steve. How are you?
0: Very well, thank you. And yourself?
6: Me, I'm great. We've been extremely busy, but you know what? It's given me that extra push to just keep going and do even more than what we normally do. But yeah, we've been really, really busy. And now we're preparing for Canada Day, which is 2 weeks from today, almost.
0: Right on. Yeah. So give us the rundown.
6: Okay, for Canada Day. Normally in June, I know, like usual, I have to go off topic for a minute. First, explain. Normally, we do an event in June, an informational, just a barbecue to get everybody out in the community and say, hey, spring's here, summer's around the corner. But the weather has just not cooperated this year. We've been so busy with installs. It's just, we kind of did away with that informational kind of barbecue. And we've decided to combine it with Canada Day. So it's going to be a great Canada Day in Glace Bay. Again, everything's always free at our Canada Day. And we're going to start out with an opening ceremony where we have a blueberry bush memorial dedication. If you followed our group at all, you would know what that is. Earlier this year, we sold blueberry bushes for $25. And for that, we would plant a blueberry bush in memory of a loved one, and then we would do a dedication, which was supposed to be at our spring informational, but it's been moved, of course, to Canada Day. We ended up selling 51 blueberry bushes, and we also had about 10 raspberry bushes. So we're going to start the day off with the blueberry dedication on Canada Day. We, of course, have all the regular stuff after that. We have live music, which is going to be Gunner again, who's great. We love him. We're going to have the mobile arcade come out. We're going to have two large bouncy tents from Capers, Bouncy House, whatever, something like that. We're going to do carnival games. We're going to have bingo, free bingo for the adults again with great, great prizes. My creative group that works all winter creating different things have made wonderful prizes this year. DIY, do-it-yourself Scentsy Melts, if you know what that is. Most women and people who run homes will know what a Scentsy Melt is. We've created our own to give away as prizes. They created their own bath salts and shower bombs to give away as prizes, plus all our regular jewelry and stuff like that. So we're going to be doing the bingo. It's for adults only. The carnival games for the kids, like I said, the mobile arcade, face painting, cotton candy, balloon animals, all the usual stuff. And we have some, because we're dueling as an informational, we have some great other organizations coming out, probably giving some of their own free stuff. I know Domino's is coming out, and we're going to be doing some draws for random draws throughout the day. I think 6 of them, just to give free pizzas out to people. And some of the people that are coming out that were supposed to be at our informational are people like Townhouse, of course, the Cape Breton Regional Library, Glace Bay. The Souls Harbor's coming out this year for the first time. We're supplying all the buns and the wieners, but Souls Harbor has generously agreed to bring their barbecues and actually barbecue the hot dogs, which is really great treat for most of us because we do hot dogs a lot, but on Canada Day, because we're extremely busy, instead of barbecuing, we tend to just get a big propane pot and boil them because it's much faster. This year, real barbecued hot dogs for Canada Day, so that's great. We're going to have Harbor Fest come out. The Cape Breton Regional Police, the fire department. So it's just going to be a really great, long, fun celebration if everybody can come out this year. We're also, pipers. We really wanted to get some pipers to play this year at Canada Day, and I've had no luck at all. I've been really struggling. So if there are any pipers out there, if you're just one by yourself or if you're a group, if you're willing to come out to Glace Bay on Canada Day, we have a little bit of money for you. Give me a call. And Steve has my number, or it's on our group page, or just send us an email because we'd love to have you out there. So okay. That's our plans for Canada Day.
0: Sounds like a blast.
6: Yeah, I think it's going to be a really great Canada Day.
0: Well, and listen, I know one of the reasons you guys are busy this spring is because you guys had a theft, right?
6: We really did. And, you know, as disturbing as that is and as sad as that was for us, I did want to talk about it, but not about what was taken, but more about the response from the community, just the overwhelming support and generosity of everybody there. Not only did we have hundreds of messages of support and encouragement and people coming up here to the office to just drop, either just give us a hug and say something encouraging, or even people were doing donations to us. We also did a block draw trying to recover a little bit of our stuff that was stolen. And within days, the block draw sold out. So the generosity and the support and all of it was just amazing. Even CBRM itself stepped up with a small grant to assist us in better securing the building. So yeah, it just did something that could have been devastating, turned out to be just a reminder that, you know, things happen, just take a breath and realize that there's far more good in this world than bad. And it's not the actions of one person, that define the community, but it is the community itself. And in this case, it was wonderful, wonderful. Hmm. It actually, like I said, reminded us that we have a great community here in Grace Bay in number 11 and in all CBRM.
0: Well put, Margaret, and a good way to start the week. I hope you have a blast on your Canada Day, and thanks for the rundown.
6: Oh, you're welcome. And also, really quick, the townhouse is doing their senior and family expo on June 20th. It'll be at the Miners Forum this year from 11 to 3 p.m. And as well as all the wonderful people and tables they're going to have out there, we will be there as well, giving free cotton candy and balloon animals and, of course, information. So come on out to that as well.
0: Good stuff, Margaret. Thank you. Have an awesome morning.
6: You too, Steve. Bye.
0: Margaret Jeffries is president of Number 11 Volunteer Society. Always busy, always a lot on their plate. Their Glace Bay Canada celebrations are July the 1st from 1 to 4 at Glace Bay Fitness Park on Emery Street in Glace Bay. As you mentioned, Townhouse is doing their Senior and Family Expo coming up on June 20th.
3: This is Dr. Peter Lin. Coming up later in the show, I will talk about the first kind of vaccine designed entirely with AI. And I will ask the question, is this a good thing or not? That's in the medical column later on Cape Britain's Information Morning.
0: Well, to start off the week, U.S. President Donald Trump says he has reached a deal to end the war in Iran. Details are still emerging, but Trump says the deal will be signed on Friday and that the key shipping lane through the Strait of Hormuz will be reopening. Today, to start the week in our column, based on his weekly newsletter, Mind Your Business, the CBC's senior business correspondent, Peter Armstrong, asks, how quickly might global energy markets get back to normal?
7: In a way, getting a deal to end the war in Iran is the easy part. Getting that deal to stick, that's the challenge. And amid that challenge comes the logistical nightmare of restoring global energy flows. Because it's not like you can just flip a switch and get back to global energy markets back to normal. This whole thing has been unprecedented. I don't know, that word almost doesn't even cover it. Before all this started, remember, about 20 million barrels of oil shipped through the Strait of Hormuz every single day. Today marks 107 days since that strait effectively closed. And yes, some tankers have made it out. But there is this giant gaping hole in global energy markets, and simply opening the shipping lane, that's just the beginning. Production has collapsed. Entire facilities in the Gulf area were damaged. Some were destroyed outright and will take years to rebuild. Rebuilding any of it is going to be a long and it's going to be an incredibly expensive venture. Restarting production is this incredibly tricky maneuver at the best of times. These are not the best of times. And then there's all the ships. As many as 1,500 vessels have been trapped inside the Persian Gulf. Many of them are going to need repairs and at least some maintenance, if only to deal with the 3.5 months of barnacles that have built up. But getting the ships out, even that's not enough. What you need are the empty ships going in. And they've all left in search of oil that's actually available somewhere. So those tankers are going to need to reroute to get back, which also takes an awful lot of time. Remember, an oil tanker zooms over the world's oceans at about the same speed as a bicycle. Let me repeat that. Those oil tankers move at about the same speed as a bicycle. And the last ships that got out of the Persian Gulf before the war started, those took weeks to arrive at their furthest flung destinations in Korea and Japan. So even if this deal sticks, even if the Strait of Hormuz does reopen and shipping companies decide to deem it safe, and even once the oil production at least starts to get rolling again, it's going to be a long time before we start inching our way back towards anything even approximating normal. The CEO of Shell said last week that he thinks it will take, and this is a quote, it will take close to a year, if not longer, before the market finds any kind of equilibrium again. Now, that quest for equilibrium is going to be one of the biggest stories that our business unit is going to be following this week. You can follow along with that work at our website, cbcnews.ca. You can also find my newsletter there, or you can find that at cbc.ca/mindyourbusiness. Every Monday morning, I write about these issues, and I really try to focus on you and how all of this changes your life. So sign up at the website and get involved in the conversation.
0: Senior business correspondent Peter Armstrong with his look ahead at the week's economic news based on his newsletter, Mind Your Business.
8: Hey, and looking ahead to the weekend, the Wild Island.
0: Already?
8: I'm ready for the weekend. Wild Island Farm Series. So this takes place in Donkin. It's 111 West Street in Donkin. The Wild Island Farm Series is an all-ages musical event that happens monthly. There's only 30 tickets. It's a very intimate space, and all the funds go toward the Cole Coast Community Garden in Moncton, in Donkin. So this Saturday, they have Sheldon Chant and Jocelyn Hines playing there, and that is from 6 to 8 on Saturday, June 20th, and Jocelyn just released her first single from her upcoming EP. The EP is called Older, and it consists of 6 original songs, and will be released sometime this month. So the first song off that album is called Last Call, and it, as you can hear in the background, it's very country with a driving electric edge. So here is Jocelyn Chant with Last Call.

0: Last Call, the first release from the upcoming EP Older from Jocelyn Hines.
1: And she'll be playing at the Wild Island Farm Series in Donkin on Saturday along with Sheldon Chant. And that kicks off at 6 o'clock. It's all ages.
0: Right on. You're with CBC and Kate Breton heading up to news time with Gareth Hampshire in just a second. Coming up after the news, we have a conversation with Dr. Lynn in our medical column. He talks about a vaccine that was developed with the help of AI. Researchers have made one. Our medical columnist will talk about how they did it and what the ramifications are when you start using AI in the development of medications. That's coming up in the next part of Information Morning. Plus, Mark Carney is in France this week for the G7 Leaders Summit. Donald Trump left early last year from the one in Alberta. He's going to be at this one, of course. That guarantees some attentions and some quotable quotes. We'll talk about what Mark Carney hopes to accomplish at the G7 this year in France coming up in this next half hour of Information Morning. It's 6:30.
2: Here is the CBC News for Nova Scotia. Good morning, I'm Gareth Hampshire. Halifax renters are still having a hard time finding affordable places to live. A mid-year report by the Canadian Mortgage and Housing Corporation was released earlier this month. Halifax, one of the urban centres analysed, is showing some signs of improvement, but people continue to feel the pressure. The CBC's Juliana Griot has the story.
3: Patricia Coley was homeless for 4 years. She's now in transition housing, and she wants to get back on her feet. But rent prices in Halifax are holding her back.
4: I've been trying to move out of the transition house for 2 years now. No luck.
3: Kelvin Andoro, an economist in Halifax, is not surprised. He says the vacancy rate in the city is 2.7%. But the vacancy for affordable units is lower.
5: Imagine somebody that's coming from transitional home want affordable rents. That's where they'll be shopping around 1350. And at 0.7% vacancy rate, it would be extremely difficult to find an apartment.
3: Andoro, who works with the CMHC, adds that more units are becoming available, but mostly in the upper brackets of renters.
5: Lower cost units are hard to find, and part of the reason is that people are not moving much, because like I explained, if people are to move, they're going to most likely

0: is the pastor.
1: When the black community couldn't have access to institutions, we created our own education system. In the black community, that's where people came for counseling. It was health care. If you didn't have anything to eat, you didn't go to welfare, you relied upon your community to feed you and provide for one another. So that history is deeply rooted in East Preston, and our church is still serving in that same capacity.
0: This sentiment rings true for Clinton Thomas. Members of the church helped raise him and his five siblings after his father died when he was 10 years old.
2: Through the grace of God, I'm here. Through the love of the community, I'm here. And so I just try to get back to the communities, because it wasn't just mom that brought me up, it was the community support that brought me up.
0: As part of the renovations, Anderson says everything will be demolished except for the original sanctuary. Molly McNaughton, CBC News, East Preston.
3: A group of teens in Cheticamp, Cape Breton, launched their own handmade boats in the water after a seven-month-long building process. They're part of a program trying to get young people involved in boat-building trades. The CBC's Anna Rack was there for the launch.
4: A skiff boat is a wooden, open-hull boat, much like a dory. Some Ecole NDS students had the chance to build some themselves. They're taking part in a project created by the Nova Scotia Boat Builders Association. The association says the goal is to get youth interested in the boat building trade. Kira Gibbon is a grade 10 student. Her group called their boat the Wave Kisser.
5: We started from nothing, just pieces of wood, and then we built it all from scratch with our hands because we're just good boat builders.
4: The students were worried about the launch, saying the boats might not hold up and sink to the bottom.
5: I was a little scared it might have sunk just a tiny bit, because, I mean, we've never built a boat before.
4: But float they did, even taking them across the harbor to Cheticamp Island and back. That's almost a 2-kilometer round trip. For some of the students, boating is deeply connected to their family's way of life. Nolan LeBlanc is a grade 11 student.
6: My dad's a fisherman, so obviously means a lot. My group put long efforts and hours into the boat, so it was rewarding to see it float.
4: For both the teachers and the students, this is a way to get out of the classroom and feel more connected with Cheticamp's marine history. Anna Rack, CBC News, Cheticamp.
3: And that is our news to this hour.
7: Very cool. That is so cool. Thanks, Gareth. And coming up later in the show, we're going to join Anna in Cheticamp for the launch of some of those boats. Some of the boat names, by the way, beside the Wave Kisser, there was No Pain, No Gain, which might have described the school assignment in this case. And Ship Happens 4. Good for them. And by the way, last week in Information Morning, we had an interview about a new course being offered at 4 schools on the mainland based on the fishery. They bring boat builders, they bring lobster fishermen, they bring lobster processors and other people involved in the industry into the classroom and interact with the students. The goal is to eventually expand this around the province. If you're interested in that, we have that online. We posted that last week at CBC Listen. In your weather forecast for today, foggy on the water for a row across the harbor, mainly cloudy with a chance of showers and drizzle and some fog patches this morning. So an overcast day. It's overcast this morning. High of 16 degrees, winds south at 20 kilometers per hour. Sun is up very early these days, sunrise 5:09. Overnight tonight, a low of 9, some fog patches and rainfall. Periods of rain with a risk of a thunderstorm overnight, 5 to 10 millimeters. And then Tuesday, a wet morning with showers and fog patches early. Later, a mix of sun and cloud, a high of 20. We're looking for southeasterly winds, 20 gusting to 40 in the early part of the day on Tuesday. Those winds will veer north at 20 gusting to 30 by later in the day. So backing off and becoming northerly tomorrow for a mix of sun and cloud with a high of 20 for your Tuesday. But for today, showery, drizzly and cloudy with a high of 16. Right now in Sydney, the temperature is 8. Winds around the island are heading southeast this morning to start the day. A little lighter on the east side of the island and a little heavier on the west side of the island. This morning in Grenitang, it's 15 to start the day. One of the warmer temperatures in the province. Mist at the Sydney airport, temperature of 7 degrees. We are 24 minutes before 7 o'clock. Up next, it's time for a sports update with John Hancock. Hey there, John.
8: Hi there.
7: Take her away.
8: Yeah, is hockey over for the season? Well, not quite, but the Stanley Cup is over. The Carolina Hurricanes are Stanley Cup champs, their first Stanley Cup title in 20 years. They shut out the Vegas Golden Knights 3-0 in Game 6 Sunday night in Vegas. Brandon Bussey stopped 22 shots, his first playoff shutout. Jackson Blake had a goal and an assist. Taylor Hall scored the game winner. And Nikolai Ehlers scored into an empty net. Hurricanes captain Jordan Staal was the MVP. He tied an NHL record with 5 goals in 5 consecutive Stanley Cup final games. And Rod Brindamore Won the Stanley Cup as a captain of the team back in 2006, and now he's won it as a coach of the team.
9: I mean, I said

0: A lot here now. It's just as awesome. But as a player, it was a little different because, you know, I'd worked and I dreamt about winning the cup my whole life. And so that, it was like a piano came off my back. This time around, I wanted it. It was for the group. Like, I wanted them to feel what it's like. So to watch them finally get it, just to see the look on their faces, it's priceless because you know how happy they were for me. And it was the other way around for me. I'll never forget that.
1: I said I didn't think we were through with hockey yet. That's because the Calder Cup final in the AHL is still going on. Toronto Marlies defeated Carolina's farm team, the Chicago Wolves, 5-4 in overtime Sunday to go up 2-0. Logan Shaw scored 2, including the game winner. Game 3 Tuesday night in Toronto. So we'll still have some hockey this week. Elsewhere, let's see, 5 matches in World Cup play Sunday. It was a busy day. There was a match in Vancouver where Australia shut out Turkey 2-0. Germany beat newcomers Curacao 7-1 in Houston. Netherlands and Japan played to a 2-2 draw in Arlington, Texas. Ivory Coast shut out Ecuador 1-0 in Philadelphia. And Sweden beat Tunisia 5-1 in Monterrey, Mexico. Today, Spain plays Cape Verde in Atlanta. Belgium versus Egypt in Seattle. Those are both afternoon matches. Tonight, Saudi Arabia plays Uruguay in Florida. Iran plays New Zealand in Inglewood, California. Canada's next match Thursday night in Vancouver against Qatar. American Bud Cauley won the Canadian Open Golf Championship in Toronto, his first tournament win after 15 years on the PGA Tour and nearly 8 years after his career nearly ended with a car accident. Bud Cauley finished 2 shots ahead of Britain's Mats Fitzpatrick. Here's Bud Cauley on his victory.
2: With everything that, you know, our family went through when I was out, and then to have my first win when everyone's here, just it kind of seems like perfect timing. There were times when I was hurt that we really weren't sure if I was going to be able to play again. You know, once I felt more comfortable with my body and it holding up, I knew I could win, but I also knew that I needed to prove it to myself, then go out and do it.
1: Top Canadian was Mississauga's Sudarshan Yelamaraju, who tied for 8th. Basketball, if you missed it Saturday, the New York Knicks won their first NBA championship in 53 years after beating San Antonio Spurs in Game 5, 94-90. The Knicks' last title came in 1973. In the WNBA, Toronto Tempo started strong but faded in a 102-77 loss to Atlanta. A dream. Angel Reese, 15 points and 17 rebounds in that game. Alicia Gray at 26. Isabel Harrison led the Temple with 17. Their record drops to 7-7. They play their next game Tuesday night in Indiana. And the New York Yankees took 2 of 3 from the Blue Jays over the weekend at Rogers Center. Ben Rice hit a tie-breaking home run in the 9th for the win. 8-3 they went on to win. They also won Saturday's game with a 9th-inning home run. Jays off today. They head to Boston to open a series at Fenway on Tuesday. Canada's Tyler Mizlichuk of Winnipeg has won his 4th World Triathlon Cup. He won in Huatulco, Mexico, his 3rd victory there to go along with 2 second-place finishes. Canada's men's volleyball team lost in 5 sets to Turkey in Volleyball Nations League competition in Ottawa. They earlier had a win over France and a loss to Germany. Second week of the VNL starts later this month in Slovenia. Canada's Leila Fernandez and her partner Laura Siegmund of Germany just lost in the final of women's doubles at the HSBC Championship. They were looking to win their first title and just missed it. And Lewis Hamilton won the Barcelona Grand Prix, his first victory since joining Ferrari 2 years ago. Hamilton is a 7-time world champion. He earned his 106th career win. And George Russell of Mercedes second, McLaren's Lando Norris third. 19-year-old Kimi Antonelli had to pull out of the race with mechanical problems, ending his 5-race winning streak. There you go, Steve.
3: Man, oh man, a lot happening.
1: Yeah, sure was.
3: Okay, touch base tomorrow.
1: You got it.
3: 18 minutes before 7 o'clock up next, it's time for your regular checkup with Dr. Lynn. Well, medical researchers have achieved a world first when it comes to vaccines. At the University of Cambridge, they have developed a fundamentally new type of vaccine, and it was designed entirely with artificial intelligence. This morning, Dr. Lynn asks, is this a moment of celebration or is it time to hit the brakes? Dr. Lynn, welcome back.
4: Thanks, Steve.
3: So tell us more about this development. Like, one, what were they trying to build? And two, how did AI factor into it?
4: Well, they were trying to build one vaccine that could cover the whole coronavirus family, including COVID, right? So in other words, one shot can cover them all. And so they basically use AI to try and figure out how to do that. Now, these viruses all have different spike proteins, so they asked the AI to go and find the parts that are the same. In other words, find the part that's the same, show that part to your army makes weapons against that common part, and now your army can fight against any virus from within that family. And that's what the AI did. It went through all the data and found the common parts for those viruses. Now, how do we show the army cells this common target? Well, the easiest way is to build a protein, inject that into you, and then we could, you know, show your body that way. But a lot of protein has to be made for every single shot. Another way is to give you the blueprints, and then we let your cells make the protein to show your army. And we've done that before with mRNA, which is a temporary blueprint where your factory can use that to make the protein. But mRNA vaccines, we know, is very unstable, so it has to be kept very cold. So the final option is to give you a DNA blueprint so your cells can make the mRNA and the factory can make the protein and then show your army that way. And the DNA forms a ring called a plasmid, which is very tough. And you can even use microfluid jet gun to shoot it in. So just like Star Trek, there's no needles involved. And of course, these are techie researchers, so they chose the Star Trek gun and the DNA plasmid for this vaccine. Now, their first phase study, it basically looked at 39 healthy people, and they noticed that there was no strange side effects and everybody made antibodies, so the vaccine worked. The next phase is phase two studies, which will include more people, including elderly people not so healthy, to make sure that it's safe and that it works in them. And then finally, phase three study will be thousands of people where they're trying to see if this new vaccine could actually stop people from getting infections from that family of viruses. And so therefore more studies to come, but at least the first hurdle, that first phase is now complete.
3: Okay, so in your, to use your phrase, one shot to rule the ball, one vaccine that would cover the whole coronavirus family, that general idea is something we've been working towards.
4: We've always been working towards it, but how do you look at all the viruses? There's 200 different viruses and then figure out the common part. And so that's why if that phase three study does show that people are protected against COVID and the other coronaviruses that basically, which cause the colds that you and I suffer through every season, then it means that that one shot is able to protect us. And even if the spike protein changes, it doesn't matter because the common part is the same. So there's no need for another shot. So fewer shots means fewer side effects, less cost for the government. And if this works, they want to do the same thing for the influenza family. You and I have talked about, you know, H1N1, H3N2, H5N1. It's like an alphabet soup, right? But basically, if we find the common part, it really doesn't matter which virus comes, our body will be able to take them out. So even if a new virus crosses over from a bird, it will not be able to start a pandemic because we just take out the common part. And they want to do the same thing, obviously, for Ebola or any other viruses there. So this dome-like protection is the whole that these AI designed vaccines could bring to us.
3: All right. So I can definitely see the advantage of one shot to rule them all. But let's talk about some of the potential concerns about, you know, using AI in the process of designing that vaccine.
4: Yeah, a lot of people are saying, well, now it's a black box. And many AI experts in the past have said, we're actually not sure what's going on inside. We're just hoping that the answer that it spits out is a good one. So what if the common part looks very much like a protein on your heart muscle or on your spinal cord? Then your army cells might mistakenly attack those organs. And this has happened before with actual virus infections where the army cells started to attack heart muscle and spinal cord. And so therefore, because it got confused, that it looks very similar to the virus. So we need to tell the AI, whatever you come up with, please compare that to the normal proteins that are found in our body. If they look close to those things, then we don't want those proteins in the vaccine. You see how we need to give AI instructions to check because the AI won't know that checking is that important. So as humans, we need to think and plan before we ask the AI to do something, or else these mistakes could happen and cause harm to our patients. And I think mistakes may be happening already already in areas outside of medicine where AI is being used a lot. I personally had three glitches that happened very recently. The first one was I started getting Uber One discounts, but I never signed up for it. And when I checked, the software had checked off that I was enrolled when I was not enrolled. And I heard on CBC, many other people had the same problem.
5: Yeah, I heard that
4: too. The second is my YouTube videos all switched to German language. Okay. And I never checked off German. And the third one is Google Maps said that there was no traffic, but I was sitting in the middle of traffic. So all of these companies have said they're using a lot of AI to do their programming. So could it be that tiny mistakes in the programming are now causing these weird things to happen? And it's very hard to find these mistakes when the AI can generate thousands of lines of computer code so quickly. Now, we can't afford to have mistakes when we're designing vaccines or in anything for that matter in the medical field. So we need to think about where things can go wrong. We need to check. We need to ask the AI to check those areas. We can't just sort of accept the results just blindly.
5: Food for thought. Thanks, Doc.
4: Thanks, Steve.
3: Minutes to go before 7 o'clock on Information Morning. In just a second, we're going to look into this year's G7 meeting this week in France, which is where Carney is this week. In your weather forecast, fog patches this morning. We have a misty and cloudy morning around the island, overcast, and a chance of showers and drizzle for your Monday. A high of 16 degrees and a south wind at 20. Rain overnight tonight, and then tomorrow, a mix of sun and cloud, a temperature of 20 degrees. Around the island this morning, we're mostly around 7, 8, 9 degrees, a little milder on the northwestern coast, on the Gulf, 13, 15 degrees in Chetty Camp with the wind coming from off the mountains. Temperature in Inverness is at 11. In the meantime, Bedeck is at 9. North Sydney is at 8 degrees. And Sydney Forks this morning sitting at 8 with light winds. You're with CBC in Cape Breton. Up next, we have another installment of our series, What Are You Reading?, where we get a book recommendation from someone who's been on the show recently. Today, we're going to tap the mind of the newest member of the CBC Cape Breton family, our new staff reporter, Ethan Hunt.
6: My author pick would be 99 Stories of the Game by Wayne Gretzky. I'm just a major sports fan and love hearing stories of the game. That's why I got into journalism in the first place. And just love hearing stuff you don't know about.
5: So what's one of Gretzky's 99 stories that stuck out for you?
6: One is like with Eddie Shore, who was actually played with the guy I did a story on recently, Flash Hollett.
5: The Cape Bretoner, who is the only Cape Bretoner who won two Stanley Cups as a player.
6: Exactly.
5: I hadn't heard about him until you did that interview.
6: Yeah.
5: Amazing.
6: Yeah, I didn't either. But Eddie Shore was also a guy who was ahead of his time and stuff. And I just love hearing about guys you just don't hear about in the common day and stuff and kind of get lost to time a little bit.
5: And what's a lesson you took from Gretzky and his writing in his book?
6: I think with the 99 stories, like, it's easy for Gretzky to write a biography or something like that. But that just really shows his kind of love in the game to kind of just take himself out of the story and just give like other stories of the game and stuff. So I think that goes to me. Like I love being surrounded by the game and hearing about people's passions and also some stories that you wouldn't probably aren't supposed to get out into the air. So that type of thing, I would say.
3: Ethan Hunt is our new staff reporter on Information Morning, and his book recommendation for What Are You Reading is 99 Stories of the Game by Mr. W. Gretzky. And by the way, on that, Ethan adding some depth to our sports reporting at CBC Cape Breton. And coming up later in the show, after 8 o'clock, you're going to hear Ethan in interviews with the Q-League on all the Americans that have been drafted this year. The Q-League Junior League draft was held earlier this month in Halifax. 49 Americans heard their name called. That's in comparison to an average of 19 Americans drafted each season between 10 and 2024. So the most Americans drafted at a rate not seen before to the Q-League. We'll find out why that's happening and what it means for the Eagles, who have drafted four themselves. That's coming up later in the show. Interviews by Ethan coming up between 8 and 8:30. So in the meantime, as mentioned, Prime Minister Mark Carney is in France this week for the G7 summit. It has been 1 year since the last G7, which you may recall was held in Alberta, meetings from which the American president left early. So for what to expect from this year's summit, our guest is John Curtin. He is director of the G7 Research Group at the University of Toronto, and he is actually in Poublier, France for the G7 meeting. John, good morning.
7: Good morning, Steve.
3: So how would you frame the G7 this year?
7: Oh, I think it's going to be a great success on the critical issues at the time for the world as a whole, and the ones Canadians are facing when they go to the gas pump to fill up their car to buy food in the stores. The biggest issue was always going to be the American-Iranian war. And the good news, just on the eve of the summit, is that President Donald Trump and the Iranians have just agreed to a peace deal, the details of which we'll have to wait a few days until we see what's inside. But everybody can breathe a big sigh of relief, move on to the broader issues of how do we bring peace to the Middle East as a whole. But already markets are seeing the price at the pump go down when your listeners awake and drive to fill up today. So a big boost to a successful summit as they move on to, well, the war in Ukraine, strong support for President Zelensky, who they'll meet, combating the great global economic imbalances caused by China's subsidized exports into G7 markets, artificial intelligence, critical minerals, children's safety from the harms that come through their iPhones and such like. So a lot will be done that I think all Canadians can connect directly to, and say to Mark Carney, well, good job, the same as you did last year.
3: So on that front, what makes you already suggest that this G7 meeting could be, to use your phrase, a great success?
7: Well, because we've already seen the biggest down payment with the announcement of the peace deal to stop the war between Iran and the United States. And with that ceasefire, then the Straits of Hormuz will open. The oil will flow out, the gas, the food, the fertilizer, and all the inputs into pretty much everything else Canadian industry needs to produce stuff and that Canadians consume. We've also seen Donald Trump's schedule, and he's clearly going to stay for the full 3 days of the summit. There was some doubt even a week ago about whether he'd come at all. You were right. Last year at Kananaskis, Alberta, he did leave before the second day, even though he stood for the entire G7 only day. But one day last year, President Emmanuel Macron will get 3 full days. And to cap it all off and to ensure Trump will stay, they'll end with a great banquet between the two of them, Trump and Macron, in the greatest golden palace in the world, Versailles, outside Paris. So if you wanted airtime with Trump, and Trump at his best, happy, having produced a big success that all the other G7 leaders are congratulating him for now, that's already clearly in store on track.
3: What do you think Carney's priorities are going to be, or what will he have to navigate this week for a successful G7 for Canada?
7: Well, he said he's got 3, highly focused, that's RPM. The first, economic security. The second, clean energy. The third, technology, which is artificial intelligence, and quantum computing. Well, on economic security, we're all going to be better off in our wallets, in our confidence, now that the shooting has stopped in the Straits of Hormuz. And as the leaders move to their discussions on day 2 about global economic imbalances caused by China's massively subsidized exports into G7 markets, which are killing jobs, it's killing industries. There, I think the G7 will move towards a more common approach, so China can't pick them off one by one, and thus Canadians will be better off at home. One of the toughest, though, is energy. You'll note that Carney said not just energy, and Canada is indeed an energy superpower, but he also said clean energy. And Donald Trump doesn't believe in clean energy. He wants drill, baby, drill, a green light for, well, coal, for example, which Cape Breton coal miners' daughters will remember all too well. Carney wants clean energy, and he's cared about that for a long time. That does mean nuclear energy, and that Trump could probably buy into that. But then when you get into solar panels, wind farms, geothermal, a wave, tidal power, in which Canada is, just given that we've got the longest coastline in the world, immensely rich, there could be some hard negotiations about what they'll say in the communique that comes out on that.
3: John, good to get your point of view on this. Thanks for taking the call in France, and have a good and productive session.
7: Okay, thank you.
3: John Curtin is director of the G7 Research Group at the U of T. We reached him in Poublier. He is in France covering the G7 summit. You're with CBC in Cape Breton. Up next, it's time for your news headlines. Gareth Hampshire in the newsroom today.
8: Hi, Steve. Coming up in the news, an East Preston church expansion is being talked about as a milestone that could help transform the community. This is a $3.5 million project. It will welcome a cafe and programming for youth, families, and seniors. Pastor Andrea Anderson says the cafe will be a place where there'll be chances for black youth to get business skills, among a number of other big initiatives. And some unique signs made to advertise a pharmacy in Yarmouth about 100 years ago have sold for thousands of dollars at an auction. These six signs belong to L.C. Gardner & Co. Druggist. They fetched $30,000. The buyer is from Calgary. And I'll have all the details coming up in the 7:30 news.
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11: 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A fishy story coming up on The Current.
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12: This is World Report. Good morning, I'm Marcia Young. We start with the war in Iran and the news. Both sides say they have reached an initial agreement to end their fighting. World leaders are reacting. Here is British Prime Minister Keir Starmer.
13: This is a hugely significant moment. We have long called for de-escalation, and it is vital that all parties seize this opportunity to secure stability in the region and restore freedom of navigation in the Strait of Hormuz.
12: Others welcoming the announcement include France, the EU, Germany, and Italy. Specific details on the agreement have not been released, but the core elements are believed to include the end of all hostilities and reopening the Strait of Hormuz. That could happen within 30 days. Washington's key demand is for Iran to stop its nuclear program. It is not clear if or how that is addressed in the deal. One of the hurdles of this agreement is how Israel and Hezbollah respond. The war in Lebanon is believed to be part of the deal, but neither party had a role in the negotiations. Any ongoing violence there could reignite the broader conflict. And Crystal Gomansing is in Jerusalem with more on the Israeli reaction.
14: The Israeli government is avoiding commenting directly on the deal, opting instead to talk about sovereignty and security. Defense Minister Israel Katz issued a statement saying he and Prime Minister Benjamin Netanyahu oppose an IDF withdrawal from Lebanon, saying the IDF will remain in the security zone in Lebanon, Syria, and Gaza for an unlimited period. adding the areas will be cleared of residents and all terrorist infrastructure. He says both of them made these points clear yesterday to President Donald Trump and other senior administrators, including Secretary of War Pete Hegseth. Katz, in the statement, continues by saying they will not compromise on security interests or the protection of citizens, that if Israel is attacked by Iran or one of its proxies, it will retaliate. Israel's National Security Minister Itamar Ben-Gvir says Trump's agreement does not bind the state. In a lengthy ex post, he says Israel is not subject to the United States and we are an independent and sovereign nation, that Israel's duty is to its citizens. Crystal Gamansing, CBC News, Jerusalem.
12: Overseas markets soared at the news of a framework agreement. European and Asian stocks opened higher today, and oil prices fell more than $4 a barrel. The cost of Brent crude fell to just over $83 a barrel. Analysts tie the optimism to a potential reopening of the Strait of Hormuz. However, experts caution it may be months before prices stabilize. In an online post, Prime Minister Mark Carney is expressing his support for a possible ceasefire between the U.S. and Iran. Carney will be in France today for the G7 Leaders Summit. He was hoping trade would be a key topic of the meetings, but as Kate McKenna reports, Carney says the war on Iran will likely overshadow negotiations.
15: There are encouraging signs as we meet here today, and I think the responsibility of the G7 is to do what we can to build on that progress that has been established.
16: After wrapping up a two-day trip to Ireland, Prime Minister Mark Carney says he's looking forward to the G7 Leader Summit, set to start later today in France.
15: This G7 is going to have as often happens with G7s, a very heavy geopolitical element to it, given very fluid events in the Gulf.
16: Carney says the situation in the Middle East is set to play a big role in talks and downplay the likelihood of discussing trade with the United States. Sources say Canada requested a bilateral meeting with U.S. President Donald Trump, but it's not clear whether that will happen. Canadian officials, including U.S.-Canada Trade Minister Dominic LeBlanc, are planning to meet with U.S. representatives on the sidelines of the summit.
15: I think the principal discussions on trade are going to be held between Minister LeBlanc, our chief negotiator, Janice Charette.
16: Other subjects set to be discussed include global economic imbalances and artificial intelligence. Carney is scheduled to meet later with the presidents of the European Council and European Commission before attending the official welcome ceremony hosted by French President Emmanuel Macron. Kate McKenna, CBC News, Westport, Ireland.
12: Russia's war in Ukraine will also likely be a topic at the G7. Overnight, Ukraine was bombarded by missile and drone attacks. At least 9 people are dead. Officials in Kyiv say Russia hit several apartments and a UNESCO heritage cathedral was also struck. Ukraine's president called that attack a crime against Christian culture. Volodymyr Zelensky will meet with G7 leaders this week. He spoke with U.S. President Donald Trump about the war Sunday. The two do not have scheduled talks in France. The U.S. president's trip to the G7 was delayed slightly today. The excuse was his birthday party. It went late into the night. Trump marked his 80th with the UFC cage fights on the White House lawn. The CBC's Katie Simpson has more from Washington.
17: The U.S. president had a huge smile on his face as he stepped onto the White House balcony to see the spectacle below. The glow of the octagon, the hulking claw lighting up the sky, tens of thousands of screaming UFC fans there for fight night and Donald Trump's 80th birthday party and the celebration of America's 250th anniversary.
18: Definitely, UFC is definitely historic as far as for America's 250th birthday, and the message of like grown men, actual men fighting on the lawn is a message that America is a nation that will never surrender.
17: A projection of strength orchestrated by Trump. This is his vision of America and his politics. One fighter congratulated Trump for, quote, having the balls to put this on, and then made a derogatory comment about former First Lady Michelle Obama. The lone Canadian fighter, Ayman Zahabi, lost his matchup, but when he stepped into the ring, Trump put on a USA ball cap, and reporters nearby heard someone in the crowd shout, Canada is the 51st state. But most people here didn't want to talk about the president.
19: I just overlook the politics, look at it as sports.
20: We need a celebration right now. I think that it's UFC. Everyone's just here to have fun.
17: The event was big enough to draw Canadian fans, including Dion Ryan, who came down from Thompson, Manitoba.
21: I've been a UFC fan for a long time, so dreams come true.
17: As violent as this sport may be, the crowd here sees it as a way to bring people together. Katie Simpson, CBC News, Washington.
12: Britain's prime minister plans to ban social media for children under 16 years old.
13: Some technology companies want us to think that social media is unchangeable, part of an almost natural order. But we have to resist that kind of learned helplessness. We have agency. We can change it, and we will.
12: Keir Starmer did not say which apps would be targeted, but he says his government will also put restrictions on gaming and live streaming platforms. The ban will take effect early next year. The UK is the latest country to restrict access to social media for children and teens. Canada announced its measures last week. We have new information today that suggests brain injuries in more than half the population is being overlooked. Canadian researchers have found that women are less likely to be admitted to a specialized trauma center than men. CBC's Deshauna Reed has the details.
22: But I remember my head bouncing.
23: In 2016, Francine Gillis slipped on black ice and hit her head in rural Nova Scotia. She was taken to hospital and diagnosed with a concussion and whiplash, then sent home.
22: 5 days after that, I was nauseated. I couldn't put my head up. Lights were killing me. Sound was killing me.
23: She was treated for 10 days at a local hospital, but it took 4 months to see a specialist. Now, new research in the Canadian Medical Association Journal says women hospitalized with traumatic brain injury are less likely than men to be admitted to a specialized trauma center. Dr. Natalia Angeloni is co-author of the paper.
24: So it is consistent and strong enough that we have to actually pay attention to it.
23: Researchers analyzed the data of 55,000 hospital patients in Ontario with a traumatic brain injury. Overall, women were 26% less likely to be sent to a lead trauma center compared to men. While the research doesn't answer what is driving these differences in access, Toronto trauma surgeon Dr. Najma Ahmed says it's critical for these patients to get the care they require and quickly.
25: If the diagnosis is not made early and intervention is not provided, then the outcomes can be much worse.
23: 10 years later, Gillis is still dealing with the impacts of her brain injury.
22: So there's a misconception and a misnomer of its seriousness.
23: But she's sharing her experience to educate others. Deshauna Reed, CBC News, Toronto.
12: And that is the latest national and international news from World Report. News anytime. CBCnews.ca. I'm Marcia Young.
5: Good morning, Cape Breton, and welcome back to Information Morning for Monday, June 15th. Coming up, the apples of their eye. Visit a commercial orchard in Medak that's growing big enough to compete with the ones in the Annapolis Valley. But first, why one Cape Bretoner is calling out Parks Canada for not maintaining accessibility to Marianne Falls. That's ahead in Hour 2 on Information Morning on CBC. Good day to you. Welcome to Monday. It is the 15th of June. Steve Sutherland here in our Sydney studio. Some overcast weather, misty weather to start the day today. And we have Gareth Hampshire in the newsroom today.
8: Thanks, Steve. Coming up at 7:30, a university student from Mambatou is creating a new literary magazine for Indigenous writers. Suzanne Bernard says the region needs a magazine with an Indigenous focus and wants to create a safe space for people to submit their work. The Wabanaki Literary Magazine is now accepting submissions. And the latest numbers show Halifax remains one of Canada's toughest rental markets. The city has the lowest vacancy rate, lowest tenant turnover, and rents that continue to rise year over year. It's a lot of pressure for many people, and coming up we'll hear how a master's student is coping while spending about 60% of his income on rent. These and other stories are coming up in the news.
3: Right on. Thanks very much, Gareth. By the way, later in the show, we will feature an interview with Sasan Bernard, who is the 28-year-old writer from Emmertoo, who is starting the Indigenous literary magazine called Gumdin, which means Mountain of Mi'kmaq, the Wabanaki literary magazine. You'll hear about it in the news, and we'll have an expanded version of an interview with her later in the show after 7:30. 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South winds at 20, a high of 16. We have fog patches in the morning, and then later on, we're looking for mainly cloudy skies with a chance of showers and drizzle.
0: Steve, do you know why Snoop Dogg always carries an umbrella?
3: Does this mean Father's Day is coming?
0: Father's Day's on Sunday.
3: His dad joke run?
0: It's a dad
3: has
0: joke.
3: Been reborn?
0: It has.
3: So what's the question at hand?
0: Why does Snoop Dogg always carry an umbrella?
3: I don't know, Olivia. Why does Snoop Dogg always carry an umbrella?
0: For drizzle.
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3: So there was a grand opening of the Trail to Marianne Falls in Inganish yesterday. Parks Canada had closed the vehicle access road to Marianne Falls in 2023 after recurrent washouts and storm damage. Now, this reopening this weekend was the opening of a trail, but not of the road. Access to Marianne Falls by vehicle now consists of a hiking and biking, access to Marianne Falls by vehicle no longer exists in that dirt road. So the access is now a hiking and biking trail. That's about 7 kilometers one way. You can no longer get there by car. And that has one Cape Breton man voicing his disapproval. Dave Cameron is a retired member of the Canadian Armed Forces. He spoke with the CBC's Samuel Morant.
2: I have disabilities from my service. I have a back injury and stuff like that, so my mobility is limited now. I'm also, I'm over 60, so for that reason, I've got mobility issues just with age. And in this topic here of Marianne Falls, this location has been accessible to everybody for well over 50, 60 years plus. I mean, since the beginning, it's always been accessible. It's just in the last 5 years that things have changed.
4: So how long have you been going to the falls for?
2: I've been coming here pretty well all my life, in different stages. But I've been going to the falls all my life. Along with most other people in the local area and people that, travel back here. It still is a very popular location for young people to go swimming, a popular location for older people like myself to take a drive up. And it was a short, maybe 150-meter walk from the parking lot to the falls, so it was very accessible. But without a road, that eight-kilometer hike one way is not doable anymore.
4: So did the falls mean anything particular to you?
2: Nothing super, like, personal to me. I don't have any personal connection to it other than I enjoyed going there every year, especially in the fall, with the colors and everything. It was a very nice, location to go. It was accessible. And I'm not a big fan of going in the opposite direction when it comes to accessibility. If it's accessible, then that's an asset that the park has. To reverse accessibility closes doors to certain groups of people, and that's unfortunate. It shouldn't be. We're trying to get accessibility to nature, not the opposite.
3: Dave Cameron in conversation with Samuel Morant about the opening of the trail to Marianne Falls in Inganish. Well, to learn about the Parks Canada decision to close the road to Marianne Falls and replace it with a hiking trail, Samuel contacted Kirsty Tuckrider. She is the interpretation coordinator at the Cape Breton Highlands National Park.
6: It was closed due to washouts on the old road. Many people will remember that there was a road going up to the falls.
7: But due to repeated washouts caused by frequent and very intense storms, maintenance was no longer feasible. It kept continually getting washed out, and this new trail has been built in such a way to be more resilient to the effects of climate change and to the increasingly powerful and frequent weather events that have been impacting and will continue to impact northern Cape Breton.
4: So the trail that washed out, this is the same trail that people used to get to the falls with mobility problems, correct?
7: What washed out was an old road that was built quite a long time ago. The trail that is now in existence has been changed. It's not a road bed anymore. It is built up as a trail. It has some turns in it, different drainage systems. So if people are imagining a road, that's not what it is anymore. It follows the footprint of that road, but it is a walking and biking trail now, laid over what was the old road that, yes, indeed, was the access to the falls for vehicles.
4: So it just became too costly to maintain the road over time due to washouts and such, correct?
7: Continual washouts, yes. In the past, maintenance was always done on the road, and it was probably about 50,000 to 60,000 in annual maintenance costs, but big storms could cause over $1 million in damage. That's over and above the annual costs of maintenance. And in order to redesign and fully rebuild a new road up to contemporary standards made for modern vehicles, because this road was built in different conditions, it was not up to modern standards. And it was particularly vulnerable to damage from the storms and water and erosion. So to bring that road up to modern standards would cost well over $10 million, would have costs well over $10
4: million. So are there any plans to implement any sort of trail or pathway for those with mobility difficulties?
7: Right now, I'm not aware of any plans to put in a different road. Those would also be enormous costs to put in an entirely new access point. This was the most economically sustainable way to provide any kind of access to the falls. We've made an effort through interpretive signage we understand that it's a very different trail now than it was in the past. We've made an effort to tell the story, at least, of that trail. I appreciate how high of an importance it holds in many people's experience. And the interpretive signage that's placed at the bottom of the trail, right by near the trailhead, does bring some of those stories, some images of the falls. That's a tiny drop in the bucket in hopes of bringing the falls and keeping it in people's hearts. At this time, though, there is no plan that I'm aware of to build a new access point. This is the way we were able to open the access to the falls at all to those who are able to visit.
3: Kirstie Tuckreiter is the interpretation coordinator at the Cape Breton Highlands National Park, talking to Samuel Morant. The access road to Marianne Falls has now been turned into a biking and a hiking trail.
0: Hey, Steve, did you hear about the guy who collapsed while climbing Mount Everest?
3: No, what happened?
0: Authorities just found him laying there.
3: You know, Father's Day is approaching when Olivia gets into the dad jokes. If you have one to add to the list, we're at info_morning@cbc.ca. So this is pretty cool. What do you think of these names for names of boats? No Pain, No Gain? The Wave Kisser? What about Ship Happens 4? Those were names given to skiffs built recently by a group of students in Shetticamp. The boats are wooden open-hulled boats, a lot like a dory, and they were built as part of a project run by the Nova Scotia Boat Builders Association, with the goal being to get young people interested in the boat building trade. So these students are in grade 10, 11, 12 at Ecole NDA in Shetty Camp. And while they were worried that the boats might not float, they actually made it to Shetty Camp Island across the harbor about a kilometer away. And Iraq was there for the launch last week.
9: I'm Naomi Naveau.
10: Stefan LeBlanc.
11: Nolan LeBlanc.
9: For the past few months, what's the boat building process really been like for you guys?
14: A long process. We've been doing it since December, and we finished them like maybe a month ago.
11: It's been kind of long, a couple times the boat breaks, but usually we got it back together, so it's pretty good.
9: So now, you know, being able to take the boat out on the water today, did you guys expect it to float? How are you guys feeling about it?
14: I did not expect it to float. I really thought the bottom was going to come off, but we got some water in our boat, but it wasn't because our boat wasn't built right. It was because of someone in the boat, but yeah.
9: So, like, what does boating really mean to you guys and your families?
11: My dad's a fisherman, so obviously means a lot. My group put long efforts and hours into the boat, so it was rewarding to see it float.
9: And do you think in the future that you're going to be, you know, doing the same thing that your family was?
11: Yeah, that's my plan.
9: You guys went all the way over to the other side, so, you know, what was it like getting all the way out there, super far from shore?
11: It was pretty cool, because it was, like, rewarding when we got there. We even brought a rock to show everybody that we were, like, there. It was, like, a trophy. So, yeah, that was pretty cool.
14: Yeah, long trip, but, you know, we made it.
15: Hi, I'm Madame Chantal, and I'm a teacher at L'École NDA.
16: I'm Danielle Chiasachi, and I'm also a teacher at L'École NDA.
15: I think that boat building is a very big part of our community here in Shetty Camp. And so having the kids participate in this hands-on project was very interactive and both like a great learning experience for them.
9: And so what kind of skills do they really get from boat building?
16: Teamwork, there's lots. A lot of teamwork, a lot of patience, a lot of hands-on experience. So any like carpentry work, even just holding a hammer, and being a perseverance as well. So just the fact to like make mistakes, things break, what do we do, and how to go back and fix our mistakes. So there's a lot of learning experience. I know some found it frustrating at points, but I think they saw like the end result was worth it.
9: So really, what was the process like over the past few months?
15: So it was actually over quite a few months. This project started in the winter, and because of our snow days, it kind of got delayed. But initially, the kids spent about 4 to 5 days in our workshop at the school building, and then they got to kind of decorate their boats and name their boats, which was a really fun part for them. And then it all led to here, our day of launching.
26: I'm Eva, and I'm in grade 11.
27: And I'm Kira, and I'm in grade 10.
9: So what's it been like to be able to have the experience to build a skiff boat?
27: It was interesting. We learned some stuff, but it was fun.
9: Can you guys tell me about the general process? Like, where did it all start from, and, you know, how does it get to this point?
27: We started from nothing, just pieces of wood, and we built it all from scratch with our hands because we're just good boat builders.
9: Yeah. Amazing. They look great. And what kind of materials did you guys use?
27: A lot of wood and a lot of Sikaflex and some nails and a hammer.
9: Did your boat get any water in them?
27: A little bit, but like not enough to like, not a lot of water was getting in the buckets.
9: What's it like out on the water to you know, be in a boat that you made yourself?
27: I was a little scared it might have sunk just a tiny bit because, I mean, we've never built a boat before, but we made it there and back. We were kind of bored of building it at the end because it took so long, but it was cool to actually see it finish finally.
26: And float.
27: Yeah, and be able to get in it.
3: Students and teachers at Ecole NDA in Shetty Camp taking part in a skiff launch last week. Part of a project by the Nova Scotia Boat Builders Association with the goal of getting young people interested in the boat building trade. And Brack went to visit them at the launch in Shetty Camp. little foggy for a trip across the harbor today. For a look ahead at the weather for today and tomorrow, we have Tina Simkin standing by. Hey there, Tina.
10: Hey, yeah, you need a foghorn on your boat if you're trying to go across today. We do have lots of fog and even some drizzle being reported at the airport in Sydney, and I think that's going to be the case throughout the day today. Some fog patches, drizzle, even a few showers thrown in there as well. At least a chance for showers, and our temperatures are not going to get too high today, only climbing to around 16 degrees, and that's going to be a bit of a struggle. Our winds should be southerly at around 20 kilometers per hour, but they'll pick up out of the southeast overnight tonight, 20 gusting up to 50 kilometers per hour, and our temperatures will drop down to around 9 degrees tonight. Now, we do have a front that's approaching from the west, and it will start pushing into western Nova Scotia later on this afternoon, so it won't arrive in Sydney until this evening and overnight. And when it does, it's going to trigger off more widespread, more organized showers, and that's when we can expect about 5 to 10 millimeters of rain. But between now and, say, the frontal passage overnight tonight, there will be fog, drizzle, and even maybe a few showers here and there. The winds, again, picking up out of the southeast tonight, but also the rainfall, about 5 to 10 millimeters is expected. We also have a risk of thunderstorms in the forecast overnight tonight. And whenever there's thunderstorms in the forecast, locally, we could expect anywhere from 10 to 15 millimeters in a short amount of time where these thunderstorms do develop. Elsewhere, that average rainfall will be about 5, maybe up to 10 millimeters. So not a significant rain amount is expected overnight tonight, but enough. And then tomorrow it stays mostly cloudy in the morning with chances for showers and even fog patches and drizzle. But skies should start to clear from west to east across Cape Breton beginning in the afternoon as the winds start off the morning from the southeast, 20 gusting up to 40 kilometers per hour. But by the afternoon, those winds should start switching direction and becoming more northerly at around 20 to 30 kilometers per hour. So those northerly winds will bring us not only some cooler, drier air, but it's going to work on those clouds and that fog and really start to clear things out into the afternoon. So our temperatures tomorrow should climb to around 20 degrees for the daytime high. So that's looking pretty good.
3: Okay. Better. What's the headline for the rest of the week?
10: Well, I think the headline for the rest of the week is stays very unsettled, and I think the temperatures are going to stay on the cooler side of normal. I think tomorrow afternoon we get a break from it all, and that will last through Wednesday. But on Thursday, late in the day, it looks like another system will be approaching, and that will bring us more chances for rain.
3: All right, good stuff. Thanks for the rundown. We'll do it again tomorrow.
10: Sounds good. I'll be here.
3: Tina Simkin every day after 7:25 with your Cape Breton weather forecast. We're looking at fog and mist around the island this morning. Otherwise, today, mainly cloudy with a chance of showers and drizzle. South winds at 20 in Tina's forecast and a high of 16 degrees. Low of 9 with rain overnight tonight. And then for tomorrow, a mix of sun and cloud with a high of 20 as we get into the afternoon, but rainy and unsettled start. Wednesday, Thursday, a mix of sun and cloud and then some showers returning late Thursday into Friday and Saturday is the look ahead at this point. Right now around the island, we have temperatures mostly around 7, 8, or 9. If you're in Victoria County, CBRM, Richmond County, in Inverness County, things are a little milder, especially along the coast, especially along the northwest coast. So Inverness Village is at 11 degrees. Shettycamp is up around 15 with those southeasterlies coming off the mountains, off the warm land, out onto the water. On the east side of the island, we're more like 8, 9 degrees with an east wind coming off the water for today, but wind's not too strong unless you're along the Gulf Coast where there's a bit of a southeasterly up. Coming up in the next half hour of Cape Breton's Information Morning, some great conversations. We're going to visit a commercial orchard in Bedeque that now has its products in 30 stores across the province. We're going to hear about a new Indigenous literary magazine called Gunden, which is being launched by a young woman in Membertou. That's in the next half hour of Information Morning. The time is 7:30.
13: Here is the CBC News for Nova Scotia. Good morning. I'm Gareth Hampshire. Well, the Halifax rental scene is starting to stabilize. The latest numbers show the city remains one of Canada's toughest markets. Halifax has the lowest vacancy rate, lowest tenant turnover, and rents that continue to rise year over year. Ryan McDonald is a master's student in the city. He says he's been feeling the pressure for a while now.
17: It's ridiculous. It's kind of, what's the incentive to stay here apart from family, really?
13: He says he pays around $1,000 a month in rent while sharing with four other roommates, which amounts to about 60% of his income. But he says finding cheaper options is not easy. Community members in East Preston got together to celebrate a groundbreaking service for their new church expansion yesterday. The East Preston United Baptist Church is an important part of the historic African Nova Scotian community. The $3.5 million project will welcome a cafe and programming for youth, families, and seniors. The celebration kicked off with a lively service followed by a barbecue. The pastor is Andrea Anderson.
18: We're so excited about going forward that one of the things in our new church we will have is a cafe. Part of the cafe is to offer our black youth opportunities for business skills. What does it mean to do a business plan? What does it mean to do inventory? A lot of times they can't go out and when they do apply for jobs, lacking experience in customer service. Well, they're going to get all of that here. This is a place of equipping. We are ministering to the whole person spiritually. Everything you need, the church is here.
13: Anderson says construction will take roughly a year. Everything will be demolished except for the original sanctuary, which will expand into the new youth center. A Membetu woman is launching her own Mi'kmaq literary magazine. Suzanne Bernard is a 28-year-old Cape Breton University student.
19: I'm a writer myself, and when I was doing research to find out different magazines where I could submit to publish my own work, I realized that there was a bit of a gap for Indigenous-focused

0: Six 1920 signs made to advertise a pharmacy in Yarmouth sold for over $30,000 at an auction over the weekend. The signs belonged to L.C. Gardner & Co., druggist, which was owned by local politician and pharmacist Lindsay Cann Gardner. Ethan Miller is the owner of the auction house they sold at.
1: They were discovered by a collector. I guess the story goes that he was going to a property to view some vehicle and asked the owner whether there was anything else that was for sale. This gentleman led him to this six pack of these signs, and they agreed on a price, and he bought them.
0: He says the man who purchased the signs did so in Calgary, though the mystery of how they crossed the country remains. Miller adds the signs are valuable because they're unusual, even for the time. And that is our news to this hour.
2: All right, good, Gary. Thank you very much. You're with CBC in Cape Breton. In this half hour, we're going to visit a commercial orchard in Bedak, and we're going to hear about a literary magazine being launched for Indigenous writers in Cape Breton. That's ahead in this half hour. In your weather today, fog patches this morning, mainly cloudy with a chance of showers and drizzle, south winds at 20 and a high of 16 today. Overnight tonight, 5 to 10 millimeters of rain and lows of 9. And then tomorrow, showers and fog patches early in the morning. Southeast winds 20 gusting to 40 to start with a high of 20 degrees, and then becoming a mix of sun and cloud in the afternoon. And in the afternoon, winds veering north and backing off to about 20 to 30 kilometers per hour. FYI, there is a possibility of a thunderstorm overnight tonight. So if you're one of those isolated areas experiencing electrical activity, the rain could be more. Right now in Sydney, temperature is 9. It's a pretty consistent 8 or 9 across most of the island this morning. Along the Gulf Coast, areas of northwestern Cape Breton are hitting 15 degrees. And we are 25 minutes before 8. Well, up next, we are going to head to Bedak to hear about the growth of an apple orchard from the ground up. It's called Glenbourne Premium Cider and Juices. They began in 2019 when the owners planted their first 500 trees. It is likely the first registered orchard in Cape Breton. Their juice is available in more than 30 stores across the province, and they now have their sights set on making hard cider. The business is family-owned. Information Morning Cape Breton Current Affairs correspondent Brittany Wenzel met with the family at their orchard.
3: Hi, my name is Deanna Ploney, and I am director and co-owner of Glenbourne. I had bought this here property a number of years ago with my mom, and I met my partner, Lakmal, and I showed him the property, the land and everything, and he said, we were just kind of talking about different things, what we could do with it. So we decided to revitalize the land. It was an old farmland, and we revitalized it into an orchard. So we kind of did research about for 2 years or so. And then in 2019, we just started to plant apple trees. So we eventually were going to actually have apple juice and cider production. So every year we started with 400 trees, and then every year after we kind of plant, we clear and plant. So right now we have about 14 acres of apple trees, a little bit of pear as well, and we have about 2.5 apple trees in production. We have about 5,800 trees now, and this year we're going to be planting close to 1,300 as well.
4: Comparatively, is this a large orchard, a small orchard? What should people think of when they think of this orchard?
3: Yes, it's quite a large orchard here. It's probably the first registered orchard here in Cape Breton Island. So I know you see a lot of orchards down the valley, but this is new for Cape Breton. So it's quite a big operation that we have going.
5: Hi, my name is Lakmal Sirivardhana. I'm a production manager here.
4: Lakmal, why an orchard?
5: When I first came to Cape Breton, she stopped the car right on the highway here, showed me the land, and I asked her, where is the north here? So we figured out the north and said the slope is really great for apple tree planting. So we started planting apple trees. I have some experience in Europe making cider. I'm a chemist by trade, but this is a very intriguing opportunity to grow something here in Cape Breton.
4: And how does this compare then to doing orcharding in places like Europe?
5: It is basically it's very similar operation. Only difference is that they have a climate here, so we select our trees for rootstocks and the tree

0: too soon for this year climate.
1: To the left is our first orchard. Right in front of us is the second orchard. The third one is the third orchard here. So they're divided in different sections of the different years that we actually planted.
2: These look very small. Are they the ones you're getting apples from?
1: No, they are, yeah. So the orchard 1, 2, and 3, we are actually producing from these here apples. They're not full trees. They're semi-dwarf. So they don't grow to be a big, big, full apple tree. So they'll only grow to about, probably about 10 feet to 12 feet high. We'll keep them at.
2: How do you find trees for this climate?
0: So we there are specific varieties that we grow. You're not going to find in any orchard, major commercial orchards. So we buy our, mainly source our trees from Ontario and BC. Yes, so the trees, these are all semi-dwarf trees. They are kept at around 8 to 10 feet, roughly. And it's mainly, we get a lot of snow here. So it is insulating the rootstock anyways by the cold frost. And at the same time, we wait till, it's easier to pick at 8 to 10 feet when you cap the tree. So that's what we do here. When we're pruning, we make sure the tree is no more than 10 feet.
1: So this was the road they had back in the day. This was the main highway years ago. So this, the road of the highway, the 105 that we currently use, did not exist. This was the main highway back in the day. So you're actually traveling back and past here as we go through it.
3: This year was a really good find for us because the road was already established. The material was already there. Of course, it was suitable for a cart and buggy or a horse and buggy. And we use this every day. This is how we get around. And truly a great find for the property.
4: Hi, my name is Enzo Bologna. I am an orchardist and infrastructure development at Glenbourne. We were a little delayed because of the late starting of the season. We're still trying to deal with management of water right now, and that's what I was doing up there in the excavator. And, 2 days ago, we had a new shipment of bees, and, it makes days colorful. For sure, working here.
2: So you had a shipment of bees. Is an apiary important to have on an orchard? Is it something that needs to be done in tandem?
4: Absolutely, yes. We couldn't do it without the bees. We rely mostly on our own bees for the pollinating. It's very important. You know, the young unsung heroes, I guess, of any orchard, really. But it adds to one of my titles as well, I guess, on site too.
2: Because you're a beekeeper.
4: Yeah, well, kind of, yes. I still call myself a very beginner, a newbie. But I'm getting there, I guess.
2: You've got the bee puns down, so I think you're halfway there. We are looking at your apiary here, and tell me a bit about it, Enzo.
4: Yeah, well, these guys you're looking at, these are new settlers to Glenbourne. They're all active today. We got a nice day, and they're just settling in to their new surroundings.
2: And how many of these do you need? I see 2, 4, 6, 8, 10. So you've got 10 boxes here in this one field. How many do you need for the production overall?
4: As of right now, since we have 2.5 acres. In production. So Department of Agriculture, I think they recommend 4 hives per acre. And so we're getting there. These bees will accommodate our trees that are in production. They're everywhere. They have full reign here, so.
2: How long did it take before you got product out to market?
1: Will we start planting in 2019, so now we're in 2026, so the fall of last year, so it's probably October, we actually finally start producing. We had our production, and we've started finally selling our product. So it's been a long go, but anyways, it was definitely worth it.
2: what kind of investment does this take? I mean, it takes a long time to get a product to market. How do you invest and then spend all that time waiting, I guess?
5: We tend to do everything ourselves. Also, we got a lot of money from the Farm Loan Board and COA. The COA helped us with the our equipment here inside the building. Invest Nova Scotia helped us as well. Like, there's a lot of little, there's different programs that are out there for new businesses as well that can help you get up on, you know, running. But a lot of times it's you have to be making money first to get a lot of the grants. But there's help out there.
1: As you can tell, we've done a lot of work here over the years. This was all covered with like fallen trees and overgrown. So every year, bit by bit, we kind of clear the trees and so forth. But I gotta say, when we first started, we actually started with clearing the land with a chainsaw. From the chainsaw, we moved to a clearing saw. Then from the clearing saw, we finally got an excavator, and that was a game changer. Yeah.
5: It wasn't for our neighbors, the community, we wouldn't be where we are today. Like, just they come out and they help us do everything, like whether it's you know, helping to put the siding on the facility, whether it's coming over with a cup of tea or soup on a cold day. Like, the community, the support that we're getting for the community is amazing. So we wouldn't be where we are without them. So we are very grateful for the community and everybody that has helped us along the way.
6: Deanna Poloni is director and co-owner of Glenbourne Premium Cider and Juices in Bedeck. Her partner, Lakmal Siriwaduna, is a production manager. And her brother, Enzo Poloni, is an orchardist and does infrastructure development. And by the way, Deanna's sister, Renata Poloni, also works at Glenbourne. So it is truly a family affair. Hey, so you can add this to your list of interesting summer plans that people have. A Cape Breton woman is spending her break from university creating a literary magazine for Indigenous writers. The publication will be called Gumdin, the Wabanaki Literary Magazine. Gumdin means mountain in Mi'kmaq, and the plan is to publish it once a year. For more on this new Cape Breton-based magazine, our guest is the founder and the editor, Sasan Bernard. Sasan is a 28-year-old writer from Membertou. She's entering her fourth year in English and Mi'kmaq studies at CBU this fall.
7: Hi, thank you, Steve, for the great introduction.
6: So, I guess just lay out your vision for Gumdin.
7: Yeah, so my goal for the magazine, Gumdin Magazine, I want to really like uplift Mi'kmaq writers in the Atlantic, but really, how all of this kind of came about was, so like you said, like I'm a writer myself, and when I was doing research to find out different magazines where I could submit to publish my own work, I realized that there was a bit of a gap for Indigenous focused magazines, Indigenous literary focused magazines. So I know there's a lot of really great ones more out west, but there wasn't really anything active here in Mi'kma'ki. And so I decided that it would be like a really fun summer project to create my own Mi'kmaq and Indigenous literary magazine.
6: Fun and ambitious.
7: Yeah.
6: So tell us how you got into publishing and the concept of working in the publishing industry.
7: Yeah. So back in 2024, in January 2024, I got accepted into the Bridge to Publishing program funded by Onluweg. And so that was a 6-month online certificate. And the goal was to reclaim the Indigenous narrative in the Atlantic. And so there is about, I think there was 4 modules over 6 months. And you like went at your own pace, but you had to like hit all of these modules. And at the end, once you completed it, you were offered an internship at one of the publishing houses in the Atlantic. Mm-hmm. And so I was paired up with Nimbus Publishing for the summer in 2024. And it was really great, actually, because I got to stay in community while also working for Nimbus. So I would get sent different work projects and work on them. So like one of the things I did was like write some alt text for ebooks, which was really cool.
6: Alt text, what's?
7: So you know the pictures in like some books, If you click on it, there's like text, and it's like supposed to be a description for people who can't like actually visually see the picture.
6: Gotcha.
7: So you would like describe it. Like if there was a picture of the studio, like you would just like describe the studio and like kind of like closed captioning.
6: Right.
7: Really.
6: Yeah.
7: Yeah.
6: And so you were interned at Nimbus.
7: Yeah. Yeah.
6: It's interesting because we did a story on the Bridge to Publishing program from Olneweg, and it's awesome. Kind of interesting to see what happened at the other end, because that obviously bridged you to publishing.
7: Yeah, 100%. And like it really built my confidence in my own writing. And honestly, like that program, like I would recommend it to any Mi'kmaq writer in the Atlantic who's like either interested but like a little bit nervous. Like you build a lot of skills but also the confidence in your writing, which I really appreciated, and you get a lot of hands-on skills too.
6: Well, let me ask you this. Why do you think there's a need for a literary magazine devoted to Indigenous voices?
7: Well, I really wanted to create the magazine because I wanted to create a space where people felt like safe enough, I guess, to like submit their work, especially if it's like maybe if there's more like cultural components to it that you feel like maybe like a non-Indigenous publisher might have a bit more trouble like understanding, where like I'm from community, but I also have a bit of like publishing experience. Like I'm kind of in both of these spaces where I want to honor the community writing, but also help like elevate some of the writing a little bit too.
6: So to that end, what are you looking for?
7: Yeah, so right now we have a call out for submissions, and we're looking for fiction and nonfiction up to 2,000 words. So that could be like short stories in the fiction category, or like creative nonfiction, travel writing, personal essays, stuff like that. But we're also looking for poetry. And if you're submitting for poetry, about 5 poems.
6: Mm-hmm.
7: And the deadline for that, we've extended it out to June 19th.
6: And it, how are you financing it?
7: Yeah. So I am doing all of this with a student employment program for me to learn skills in the publishing industry.
6: Mm-hmm.
7: So where I'm an English student at Cape Breton University, but I also want to get into writing my own novels, but also wanting to maybe create my own publishing, well, it's like a publishing magazine now, to learn those like back end skills and to really elevate, to really like learn those skills. So there's a program that is helping me with those skills.
6: So your labor is being supported.
7: Yeah.
6: Right now you're being paid in this job.
7: Yeah.
6: Okay, that's good. And what's the goal? Are you going to publish a print edition?
7: Yeah, so the goal is to have everything published by, hopefully by the end of August, but I really want to have it in print because I recently, there were two things that I had published in Atlantic Books Today, and the first time I was published, it was in that physical copy magazine. And I thought that was like, it made me feel really official, to be honest, to have it printed out. So my goal for this magazine is to have them printed out so that the writers who have submitted stuff kind of have that same feeling.
6: Right, right. And are you the sole arbitrator of what goes in?
7: I will be the main kind of juror, I guess, like figuring out like what would fit, if it meets the submission guidelines, stuff like that, because I'm the lead editor, but I also do have support with one of my professors, Dr. Dana Mount, who is helping me supervise, or she's helping supervise and mentor me through all of it, which is really amazing.
6: And just before we let you go, because it sounds like you have a busy summer ahead, why Gumdin?
7: Yeah, so I choose Gumdin for a couple different reasons. The first one, which is less exciting, but because there's no vowels in it, I thought it looked really cool visually.
6: Yeah, it's spelled KMTN.
7: Yeah, but I also chose Gumdin because it means mountain in Mi'kmaq, and I thought it was very relevant to the concept of the magazine, which is to uplift Mi'kmaq writers.
6: Right on. And you have a bit of a mountain to climb to get there.
7: I do, yeah.
6: All the best to you, positive vibes, and I hope you have a successful and a busy summer.
7: Yeah, thank you.
6: Well, Alan. So San Bernard is a Mi'kmaq writer for Member 2 and founder of the Gumdin Literary Magazine. The deadline for submissions, by the way, is Friday, and you can email her for more info. kmtn.magazine is how you spell it, KMTN. TN Magazine, kmtn.magazine@gmail.com.
7: Hey, so Music Nova Scotia had announced their first round of showcasing artists for Music Nova Scotia Week. I know that's coming up in November. I'm looking way ahead.
6: Mm-hmm. Where is it this year?
7: We're in Truro.
6: Okay.
7: So, and that's November 12th to 16th. And they have a lot of Cape Breton artists performing in the first round here. Elise Aaron, Jural, Good Dear Good, The Boojums, and Bethany Reed. Bethany Reed, originally from Myra, she lives in Halifax right now. We played her first single on the show a few times called Rich and Sad. And she released her second single in April. And she says that she wrote this song years ago when she was still a teenager, and it was about young love and capturing that innocence. So here is Bethany Reed with her second single, Doorstep.

0: Good morning, Cape Breton, and welcome back to Information Morning for Monday, June 15th. Coming up, American Invasion, why teams in the Q League are drafting more American players than ever before, including four by the Cape Breton Eagles. Plus, our guest off the top is one of the pilots aboard the hydrogen gas balloon that flew over Cape Breton 2 weeks ago on its way across the Atlantic. Some poor visibility around some parts of the island this morning with some fog, mist, and drizzle. We have drizzle in the forecast for today. Temperatures are generally around 8 or 9 around most of the island this morning. 9 degrees in Sydney, northwestern Cape Breton, a little milder, 15, 16 degrees in the Shettycamp region. You're with CBC in Cape Breton, Steve Sutherland here in Sydney. Time for your news update. It's Gareth Hampshire in the newsroom this week.
1: Thanks, Steve. Coming up in the news, a marine theme, this time with a group of teens in Shettycamp launching their own handmade boats, building them over a period of 7 months as part of a Nova Scotia Boat Builders Association project. And it worked, too. Their boats made it to Shettycamp Island and back. And Canada's Sail Grand Prix teams getting ready to return to the Halifax Harbour. The race features high-performance catamarans that can go up to 100 kilometers an hour. And a Dartmouth member of the Canadian team says Halifax is a different challenge because the water is colder than most of the places they race. I'll be back with a full newscast at 8:30.
0: All right, very good. It's apparently that cold water and the humidity that's causing the fog this morning. Fog on Kelly's Mountain, fog at the Canso Causeway. Pretty thick on Cape Smoky. I happened to be in the Highlands yesterday, and the fog was pretty present all day long off the east coast of the island anyway. For today, a high of 16, south winds of 20, fog patches in the morning, and generally today, mainly cloudy with a chance of showers and drizzle. Rain coming overnight tonight, by the way. Right now in Sydney, we have a temperature of 9 and the winds are light.
2: Hello, I am Dr. Corinne Cash, Associate Professor of Planning and Community Climate Adaptation at Mount Allison University. I would like to invite you to take part in some research my team is conducting in the Cape Breton Regional Municipality. We have been studying the aftermath of Hurricane Fiona. Now we want to better understand community concerns regarding a range of weather and environmental related risks. We will be in the community room at the Glace Bay Forum on June the 15th, the Sydney Steelworkers and Pensioners Club on Tuesday, June the 16th, and the Lewisburg Fire Hall on Wednesday, June the 17th. All events start at 6:30 p.m. and will last a couple of hours. Thank you for your support. We look forward to hearing your voice. And we listen to CBC Radio 1 in Cape Breton.
0: And if you have something going on you'd like to spread the word about, we're at 1-800-309-5556. Give us a call with your community group, your organization, or your nonprofit in the event you're putting on, and we'll spread the word. So we mentioned a few weeks ago the sightings of a giant balloon that many Cape Bretoners had floating over Cape Breton as it made its way west to east. This was a giant white hydrogen gas balloon, and you could track it online. It was a beautiful blue day as it made its way across Cape Breton from Mabu to Wadden's Cove a couple of Thursdays ago, then out over the ocean. It was actually a hydrogen gas balloon called the Atlantic Explorer. It had three adventurers, a.k.a. aeronauts, on board. It had launched in Maine on Thursday morning, the 4th of June. And 4 days later, they made it across the Atlantic. They ended up touching down in Luxembourg. Our guest today is one of the balloon pilots who was on that flight. Bert Pedelt is 66. He's a master balloon builder, and we reached him safely back home in Pennsylvania. Bert, welcome to Information Morning.
3: Thank you, thank you very much.
0: And welcome back to Cape Breton, I guess.
3: Listening to your weather forecast, it sounds like your weather is a little worse than it was last week when we were flying.
0: Oh, you picked a sweetheart of a day to cross Cape Breton, that's for sure. I saw you.
3: Oh, wonderful. Wonderful. And it looked like a lot of people did from the postings that we saw on our Facebook page.
0: So tell us a bit, how do you get into this?
3: Well, I've been involved in ballooning my whole life, all the way from the time I can remember. I've always had a dream of floating in a balloon, being carried just by the wind. And as a kid, I'd watch dandelion seeds drift in the wind and imagine I was on those seeds. And so My dream of flying across the Atlantic started real early in my life, and ballooning has been my my career all through my adult life.
0: Wow. And what was the significance of this particular journey?
3: Well, the significance was it was a goal of mine to always fly a balloon across the Atlantic. It just happened that the gas that we were using, being hydrogen versus helium, it would be a first because no one has ever flown a straight gas balloon using hydrogen across the Atlantic. That was one of the goals. And then the other was we did break the distance record for the class category balloon that we were flying, which was an AA9 category. It turned out to be extremely successful.
0: So what was it like up there?
3: Well, you're a particle of air in a balloon when you're flying. You're flying with the wind, so you don't feel any wind at all when you're flying. The first half of the flight was very smooth. We had good weather when we were flying over Cape Breton Island. It was a gorgeous day, and our altitude was much lower then in the 8,000-foot range. So you could hear everything on the ground while you were flying because it's very silent in a balloon. It's almost like when you're higher, like you're in orbit. But down lower, you can still hear voices and people and cars and so forth. And it's basically you carry everything that you plan to fly with, just like you would if you were in orbit. And if you forget something, there's no way you can get it back. So you have to be very careful with your checklist and make sure you carry everything that you need while you're in the air. And it's basically like camping in the sky.
0: And how high did you get?
3: Towards the end of the flight, the last day we were aloft, we were as high as 25,000 feet coming into France.
0: So how cold is it at 25,000 feet?
3: Minus 16 was our coldest weather, and that was during the night, Friday night, going into Saturday morning. Very cold. We had gone through a storm Friday mid-afternoon into the evening hours. It was snowing and raining very hard. The snow, we collected a lot of ice, and during the early nighttime hours, it was still snowing and collecting on the balloon. So we used a lot of sand ballast to keep the balloon in the air that night. This was a low-pressure system that was expected, but we were hoping that that system was going to be a little bit further south than we were traveling. And as it turned out, it did catch us, but it was moving fast and it got ahead of us, fortunately. So by Saturday morning, the snow melted off of the balloon. We were in bright sunshine above the clouds, and the balloon ascended to 25,000 feet. Well, 20,000 to start with. And eventually we had permission to go as high as 25,000. And at that time we had 90-mile-an-hour winds that we were flying in. And,
0: what?
3: So things were going extremely well at that point. 90 miles an hour. And again, you're going with the wind. So even though we were going 90 miles an hour, it was very, very calm in the basket. Had no wind, no sensation of speed or anything.
0: Wow. One thing I was curious about is, because I've been tracking the journey through the your tracking app on the map. And you were, it was unclear in what country you were coming down. How does that work legally?
3: Well, we're over the ocean. We're in touch with Gander all the way through 30 West. And then once we pass 30 West, we're in touch with Shanwick in Ireland. where our command center is giving them a report every 5 degrees that we move across the ocean. They're sending a status report to either Gander or Shanwick. Once we clear land, and when we were flying over Canada, we were talking to ATC, Air Traffic Control, in Canada. They had us on flight following, and they would hand us off from one center to the next. And then once we got to France, it was the same thing. We then started communicating again with Air Traffic Control in France, and they would then hand us off to each center as we were flying across Europe.
0: That's amazing. You can just come down to whatever random country appears in your logistics.
3: So we are flying with air traffic rules and regulations, and we're abiding by them. And we're just another aircraft in the air. We have a transponder, so they have sight of us the whole time, and we're just another aircraft. And then also we have in our command center an ATC specialist that is in communications with all of the air traffic control areas that we're flying over and giving them a heads up. So everyone was aware we were there. And once we cleared France, the decision was made to continue on through the night and land the following morning.
0: Wow. So listen, I know this is an extremely more prosaic question. I realize you've probably been asked it before, but one of the most frequent questions that I got asked when people found out that there were actually people in that balloon that went over Cape Breton is after why were they doing it? Number two was, where did they use the bathroom?
3: Like we said a few minutes ago, we're camping in the sky, and so it's no different than if you're camping in the woods and you have a camp toilet. It's the same thing for us, and it's as simple as that.
0: Pretty straightforward. And I guess you made the return flight back home the less exciting way.
3: A lot less exciting, for sure. Quite a bit.
0: And who were your buds on the flight? Like, how did they end up going with you?
3: So, originally, when this flight started a few years ago, I was going to be flying with a good friend of mine, Sir David Hempelman Adams. He's an explorer from the UK. And David's claim to fame is he was the first to climb all of the highest mountains and walk to the North Pole and South Pole unassisted. And they call that the Explorer's Grand Slam. So he's very well known in England, knighted by Queen Elizabeth. I had helped David over the years on his transatlantic flights that he did. And David knew how bad I wanted to do this. So it was his suggestion, hey, I've got a friend that we can take with us who will pay for the flight. And that's how it started. This was actually my third attempt. The first two attempts weren't successful. We landed last year on Prince Edward Island. And the year before, we landed in New Brunswick. Taking off from Presque Isle, Maine, gave us the land in front of us if there were issues that we could land before we got to the ocean. And so the first 2 years, we made decisions to land early due to the fact that one was weather-related, one was balloon-related. So this year, David wasn't able to go, but his daughter, who is also a balloonist and who I've known since she was 9 years old, she took his place. And then Peter Cuneo, who's a very good friend of mine from Albuquerque, New Mexico, and who has always wanted to make this flight as well, went with us. So it was Peter and Alicia and myself, and I would have to say that the success of the flight was due to all three of us. We all had a lot to contribute to the success of the flight.
0: Well, congratulations on your success. Glad you made it back safely, and it was fun to see you from down here.
3: Thanks, Steve. I'm glad that everyone saw us, and I'm glad, certainly glad the way the flight turned out. Thank you very much.
0: Bert Padelt is a master balloon builder in Pennsylvania. He and two fellow aeronauts recently crossed the Atlantic in a hydrogen gas balloon that was spotted over Cape Breton. You're with CBC and Cape Breton, coming up to 26 minutes after 8 o'clock on Cape Breton's Information Morning. Well, everybody stopped to look up when Bert and his buds went overhead a few weeks ago. And productivity might be taking a drop this month as the World Cup continues with four matches on tap today. Canada's next game is Thursday against Qatar. And to keep you in the spirit of the game, here's the artist I from Brampton, Ontario, teaming up with Haitian-American Wyclef Jean in a track they created just for the World Cup. This is Chosen on Information Morning CBC as we enter the second week of the World Cup.

0: from Brampton. That was I with Wyclef Jean and their song Chosen for the 2025 FIFA World Cup. Canada's next game is Thursday against Qatar.
1: Hey, Steve, what lights up a soccer stadium?
0: I don't know, Olivia. What lights up a soccer stadium?
1: A soccer match.
0: Okay, I don't have a dad joke that is about soccer specifically, but have you heard of the new sport quiet tennis?
1: No.
0: It's a lot like regular tennis, but without the racket. 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Thanks, I think, Devin, for the jokes. 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This is CBC and Kate Breton. We're at 92.1 on the FM dial. In your weather, as we head into this Monday, as we head into the back half of June, we have a chance of showers and drizzle for your Monday. Highs of 16 degrees. Some fog patches this morning, quite foggy, a lot different than the day that Bert and his buds flew over a couple of weeks ago, and it was a beautiful, clear blue sky. Watched them for ages. And tomorrow, we have rain overnight tonight, and then tomorrow, mix of sun and cloud and a high of 20. Right now, the time is 8:30.
2: Here is the CBC News for Nova Scotia. Good morning, I'm Gareth Hampshire. Halifax renters are still having a hard time finding affordable places to live. A mid-year report by the Canada Mortgage and Housing Corporation was released earlier this month. Halifax, one of the urban centres analysed, is showing some signs of improvement, but people are continuing to feel the pressure. The CBC's Juliana Griot reports.
3: Patricia Coley was homeless for 4 years. She's now in transition housing and she wants to get back on her feet. But rent prices in Halifax are holding her back.
4: I've been trying to move out of the transition house for 2 years now. No luck.
3: Kelvin Andoro, an economist in Halifax, is not surprised. He says the vacancy rate in the city is 2.7%, but the vacancy for affordable units is lower.
5: Imagine somebody that's coming from transitional home want affordable rents. That's where they'll be shopping around 1350. And at 0.7% vacancy rate, it would be extremely difficult to find an apartment.
3: Andoro, who works with the CMHC, adds that more units are becoming available, but mostly in the upper brackets of renters.
5: Lower cost units are hard to find, and part of the reason is that people are not moving much. Because like I explained, if people are to move, they're most likely going to pay much higher rents.
3: He says even then, the market itself is slowly improving, stabilizing after the pandemic. But to Andoro, more needs to change. Juliana Grillo, CBC News, Halifax.
2: A group of students in Cheticamp have been trying their hand at boat building as part of a program offered by the Nova Scotia Boat Builders Association. The goal is to get young people interested in boat building trades. Students built skiff boats and launched them in the harbor. They made it to the island across, about a kilometer away. Nolan LeBlanc is a grade 11 student.
6: Well, it was pretty cool because it was like rewarding when we got there. We even brought a rock to show everybody that we were like there. It was like a trophy. So yeah, that was pretty cool.
2: The students say the project has been a way to connect with both their families and Cheticamp's marine history. Canada's Sail Grand Prix team is getting ready to return to the Halifax Harbour later this month. The race features high-performance catamarans that rise up out of the water on foils and can go up to 100 kilometres an hour. Tim Hornsby, who lives in Dartmouth, is part of the Canadian team. He says Halifax is a different challenge to other locations.
7: The thing that most people will say is it's going to be cold. Typically, you know, we're in Australia and New Zealand and a lot of places are quite warm in the summer of most of those cities. So, you know,

0: Deanna Poloni was showing her partner around after he moved to Cape Breton when they stopped by a piece of property she owned in Bedeck.
1: Well, we were just kind of talking about different things, what we could do with it. So we decided to actually to revitalize the land. It was an old farmland, and we revitalized it into an orchard.
0: After a couple of years of research, the couple, along with two other family members, made a go of it. They started planting in 2019 and harvested their first apples last year. Despite the harsh winters and cooler springs in Cape Breton, the orchard is flourishing. They now have 5,800 trees. Poloni's partner, Lakmal Siriwardana, says they chose trees to match the climate.
2: These are all semi-dwarf trees. They are kept at around 8 to 10 feet, roughly. And it's mainly, we get a lot of snow here. So it is insulating the rootstock anyways. And at the same time, it's easier to pick at 8 to 10 feet.
0: Glenbourne is currently selling apple juice in 30 stores across the province. The goal is to eventually sell hard apple and pear ciders at the NSLC as well. Brittany Wenzel, CBC News, Bedeck.
3: And that is our news this morning.
4: Very good. Thank you very much, Gareth. By the way, Brittany took us on a little tour of that orchard in Bedeck, which may be the first ever registered orchard in Cape Breton, and we'll post that online later today at CBC Listen. In your weather forecast, as we head into your Monday, as we head into the back half of June, can you believe it, the 15th already, mainly cloudy with a chance of showers and drizzle. We have fog around this morning. We're getting south winds at 20 today with a high of 16, but so far this morning we've had winds tending east or southeast, up a little bit from off the land on the Inverness County side along the water. Elsewhere around the island, it's been relatively light wind. Foggy, misty so far this morning. Temperatures mostly around 8-9. We're just starting to hit 10 in Victoria County, Richmond County, and the CBRM. In Inverness County, northwestern Inverness County, once again, sometimes that happens when we get this lighter southeast wind sloping down off the mountains that raises the temperature on the northwestern side of the island. So we're around 18, 17, 16 degrees in parts of the Shetty Camp area, Shetty Camp down towards Margaret Harbor. Overnight tonight, 5 to 10 millimeters of rainfall, and then tomorrow, showers and fog patches early in the morning, and then a mix of sun and cloud, a high of 20, and winds eventually becoming north, 20 to 30 for tomorrow. In Sydney this morning, we have a temperature of 9. In Inverness, we're at 13. Bedeck is at 10. We'll post Brittany's tour of the orchard in Bedeck later on today. We'll also post Anna's interview with the Shetty Camp boat builders, the students at Ecole NDA in Shetty Camp, who built their own dory-like skiffs that they launched last week and rowed over to Shetty Camp Harbor. We'll also post your interview with the guy who was the head of the expedition that was in that hydrogen gas balloon that crossed over Cape Breton a couple of weeks ago. We'll post those online. Also today, we are planning to share the story about why there's so many Americans drafted in the Q League this year. The rate seems to be more than ever, and we're going to find out why that is, including four coming to the Cape Breton Eagles. We ran out of time for that one, so that's going to be this afternoon on Main Street. That's it for us today. The Current is coming up next.

0: 9:30, 16 degrees in Yarmouth and Amherst, 15 in Wolfville, 10 in Halifax and 9 in Sydney. Good morning, I'm Gareth Hampshire with a Nova Scotia news update. The latest numbers show Halifax remains one of Canada's toughest rental markets. The city has the lowest vacancy rate, lowest tenant turnover, and rents that continue to rise year over year. An East Preston church expansion is being talked about as a milestone for the community. The $3.5 million project will welcome a cafe, programming for youth, as well as families and seniors. Vintage signs made to advertise a pharmacy in Yarmouth about 100 years ago have sold for thousands of dollars at an auction. The six signs belong to L.C. Gardner & Co. Druggist and fetched $30,000. The auction house says they're valuable because they're unusual even for their time. Now taking a look at the weather, mainly cloudy today with periods of rain that could be 5 to 15 millimeters. Highs could reach around 21 degrees inland. It will be a little cooler along the coast. Tonight mostly cloudy with periods of rain that could be another 5 millimeters, as well as fog patches developing overnight. It will stay reasonably mild, lows dropping to between 8 and 16. And tomorrow a foggy start to the day followed by a mix of sun and cloud.
1: Hello again, I'm Matt Galloway, and you're listening to The Current. There are a lot of strange things transported by highway in Canada. Full houses on wheels, wind turbine blades longer than a duplex is tall. But coming soon along Newfoundland's Route 90, maybe the strangest load ever. Trucks will soon haul decades-old fish sauce, the kind of sauce that's used for dipping and marinating in Asian cuisines. It is a condiment that many people in Newfoundland and Labrador have never even tried.
2: It's like while we use ketchup, they use this as product.
1: Where those loads are headed, well, that is a story in and of itself. But even more intriguing, how the sauce came to be and why the mayor of a tiny town called St. Mary's will be standing by watching the trucks back away from his community, likely, he says, in tears. Our producer, Mary Catherine McIntosh, has been looking into this story. Here's her documentary, Fish Sauce.
3: St. Mary's is half the size it was when this story began. But when people leave, there's often a tug back to it.
4: Yeah, my son actually just started. He's going to build a house now. And he's 49-year-old. He said, Mother, he said, I think I'm going to start building my house now. Because he wants to be in here.
3: St. Mary's might be prettier than the prettiest place you've been.
4: It's lovely. It's nice and quiet here.
3: Picture a bench painted red on the edge of a grassy cliff looking out over an emerald bay. And just down the road, whales.
4: And I mean, the whales, you're sitting on the beach, the whales are just passing you, just like they're like a dog walking on the beach. There's a whale passing by right in front of you. 20, 30 whales to probably 10 whales. It's unbelievable to see.
2: And the whales come right to the beach, and they dive, just like marine land. We can't even drive up and down our roads. I can't explain how many people come. We just kind of roll our eyes and say, oh, we're too used to it.
3: You're used to whales.

0: What was it about her story and this investigation she did that you thought might work as an opera rather than a play?
1: I think, you know, just like the part of it was that, like, within the confines of the madhouse, so almost all the scenes are in the madhouse, you could, with an opera, what you can do is you can dramatize 10 people all behaving in different ways at once. And so there was something about the invitation of, like, a chorus of non-mad women that is possible with an opera that felt so operatic. That felt really right. And I'm always looking for, like, psychological circumstances that lend themselves to the kind of interiority that's possible in opera, like where you can really get into someone's mind. And that all seemed present within Nellie Bly's story.
0: So I think I understand the second part, just knowing what I do know about opera, that, like, opera would give you a unique opportunity as a playwright or as a librettist to be able to kind of, like, show the audience, like, the interiority of Nellie, because opera can do that. You can, through either the melody or through the lyrics or through, you can really demonstrate the innermost thoughts or sort of being of the characters in an opera. I'm less clear on the first thing you said, that opera is an ability to take, like, 10 people. What did you say? And, like, show 10 individual stories on, like, can you talk me through what that first thing you said?
1: Oh, for sure. Yeah. So in opera, unlike in theater, it's much easier to do choral work. So you can show the psychology of 10 women who are all in the grips of, you know, madness that's induced by a madhouse, or each of their own private griefs and sorrows and reasons for being in this madhouse. And you can do that all at once. And you can somehow, through opera, hear the voices individually of 10 chorus members or 8 who are all speaking together. Whereas in a play, you can do it, but it will sound like noise.
0: Oh, interesting. You can sort of use the contrapuntal nature of, like, a bunch of music happening at the same time to tell all these different stories and still have it be mellifluous and, like, and sound good and be engaging with the audience.
1: And beautiful and psychological and true and authentic to all the experiences of these very diverse women. And you can do it all at once in one song.

0: album Hard-Hearted Woman. That is Orif Hogan with the song called Honey. That album is long listed for the 2026 Polaris Music Prize, one of the most prestigious, maybe the most prestigious music prize in this country, or as a first-time nominee. If you want to hear our conversation, it's available on our podcast. The shortlist for the Polaris will be announced on July 9th. Coming up, you're going to hear my conversation with the voice actor Dan Mintz. Dan will tell you what it's like to play a 13-year-old girl for 16 seasons as a man in his 40s. That's coming up. Plus, we've been asking you to send in songs from your community and artists from your community that you think deserve to be heard on the CBC. You are going to hear another one, and a pretty great one, after this on Q. Stick around.
1: It's 10:30. 17 degrees in Amherst, 16 in Yarmouth and Wolfville, 11 in Halifax and 10 in Sydney. Good morning, I'm Gareth Hampshire with a Nova Scotia news update. The Carney government is aiming to introduce two new bills before rising for the summer. The Liberals have given notice they will bring forward a long-promised update to Canada's privacy laws. It is expected to include protections for children's data. Another bill will address clean drinking water on First Nations across the country. Canada's SAIL Grand Prix team is getting ready to return to the Halifax Harbour later this month. The race features high-performance catamarans that rise up out of the water on foils and can reach speeds of up to 100 kilometres an hour. Tim Hornsby, who lives in Dartmouth, is part of the Canadian team. The Grand Prix runs June 20th and 21st in Halifax. Now, taking a look at the latest weather forecast, mainly cloudy with periods of rain today, and there could be 5 to 15 millimetres. Highs could reach around 21 degrees inland, a bit cooler along the coast. Tonight, mostly cloudy with periods of rain, and another 5 millimetres are possible. Fog patches could also develop overnight. Tomorrow, a foggy start to the day, followed by a mix of sun and cloud, and warmer temperatures, highs up to 25.
0: You're listening to Q. Coming up on the show, and I just realized we don't have like a cool pithy name for it, but like we've been asking you to send in artists from your community, musicians from your community that you think deserve to be heard on the CBC, to be heard by the wider Canadian audience. You're going to hear a letter and another song in just a couple of minutes. But if you do have like a catchy name for this, let us know that too. Q@cbc.ca. If we choose it, we'll shout you out. But here's a question for you. Have you ever heard a voice that just didn't match the face? Like you talk to someone over the phone or, I don't know, you hear them on the radio or on a podcast and you're surprised, oh, that's what they look like. By the way, don't Google it. I look like 90s George Clooney, I promise. Anyway, Dan Mintz is a guy in his 40s with a very particular sort of voice, sort of deadpan voice. And for 16 seasons, he has used that voice to play a 13-year-old girl obsessed with boys and butts. If you don't know the show Bob's Burgers, it's one of the most beloved animated shows on TV right now. And this is what that voice sounds like.
2: I'm sick of acting like a dumb, helpless girl just so a hot boy who dances his feelings will notice me. That's not who I am. I'm a smart, strong, sensual woman.
3: Oh, God.
0: And this is what Dan Mintz actually sounds like.
4: The people at Starbucks always get my name wrong. And I've been working there for 9 years. When I was a kid, my parents would always pretend like my food was an airplane. They make me wait for it for hours. But to me, making love to a woman is like playing the violin. I don't know how to do it.
0: So that's Dan Mintz as part of his new stand-up special, which is called Dan Mintz, Well-Rounded Entertainer. If you hear me stumbling a little bit, because it's hard to explain, it's a stand-up comedy special from Dan. He's doing stand-up comedy, but it's animated. Like the whole thing is animated. So you're going to hear Dan talk about that, about how he got the gig playing Tina without having to change his voice too much. He's also going to tell you his favorite one-liner joke. But I started things off by asking him how, I mean, the story that I heard that he never thought he could ever be a comedian. And then he took a trip, a literal trip, and it changed all that. Take a listen.
5: You know, I wanted to be like a comedy writer, I kind of thought it'd be cool to be a comedian, like a stand-up, but I didn't watch a lot of stand-up. I didn't know about Stephen Wright. I didn't know you really could be a low-energy comedian. So I was about 18 years old. We were visiting family in New York in the summer. He took me to the Comedy Cellar. And I saw this guy, Mitch Fatel, who's, I don't know if you know him, he's incredibly funny, and he's like, is kind of lower energy.

0: Oh, it's a great song. That is Lisa SQ with Reel Me In. A listener suggestion from Martin Reyes. Gloria, if people have someone from their community that they want to hear on Q, they think this deserves a bit of a signal boost.
1: Yeah.
0: Or a name for this segment. Yes. How do they get in touch?
1: Q at cvc.ca is the best way to do it. We're going through it, and we'd love to hear from you.
0: Thanks for coming in.
1: Thank you.
0: And that is it for Q today. Tomorrow on the show, the country music legend Vince Gill will be here to tell you about his new music, why he's making one record a month for a year, the time he turned down being in the band Dire Straits to start his solo career. And I don't know if you know this, but he joined the Eagles as their lead singer after the death of Glenn Frey. So you'll hear the amazing story of his first day on the job. We'll see you soon. Later on.
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4: Look, if there is a pop star poised to make the album of the summer, that is Olivia Rodrigo. Her new record is called You Seem Pretty Sad for a Girl So in Love. It follows the trajectory of a relationship from falling in love to breaking up. The group chats here with their thoughts.
5: This is CBC News. It's 11 o'clock. Good morning, I'm Gareth Hampshire. Here is the news for Nova Scotia. We begin with the latest in the Middle East. Prime Minister Mark Carney is expressing his support for a possible ceasefire between the U.S. and Iran. He's urging all parties involved to refrain from any further escalation. Carney is one of several world leaders endorsing a possible deal ahead of this week's G7 summit. Anna Cunningham reports from London.
6: Security is tight in Evian-les-Bains in France for the G7. Leaders are assembling here across the waters of Lac de Genève, keen to hear details of this Iran-US deal. European countries have already been responding. Leaders of the United Kingdom, France, Germany and Italy issuing a joint statement late Sunday, welcoming the Memorandum of Understanding.
7: This is a hugely significant moment.
6: British Prime Minister Keir Starmer this morning echoing how important peace is.
7: It is vital that all parties seize this opportunity to secure stability in the region.
6: The French President Emmanuel Macron says an international mission established with the UK is ready to support what he says is the urgent and unconditional reopening of the Strait of Hormuz. The EU Commission President Ursula von der Leyen is also calling for freedom of navigation to be restored toll-free. Anna Cunningham, CBC News, London.
5: Russia's war in Ukraine will also be a key topic at the G7. Overnight, Ukraine was bombarded by missile and drone attacks. At least 9 people are dead. Officials in Kyiv say Russia hit several apartments, and it is being reported a UNESCO Heritage Cathedral was struck. Ukraine's president called that attack a crime against Christian culture. It is the last week of work for MPs before their summer break, but before they go, there is house cleaning to do, including the introduction of 2 new bills. The CBC's parliamentary reporter Janice McGregor has the latest from Ottawa.
8: In previous parliaments, the Liberal government has struggled to update Canada's privacy laws, trying to keep up with how personal data is not only collected, but increasingly monetized for profit by digital tech firms. How data is scraped, sorted, and stored without explicit consent not only lacks transparency, but it's difficult to control and penalize if it causes harm. If the Carney government intends to follow through in its commitment to ban surveillance pricing, for example, it can't do that without clearer rules on the retention of consumer data. Last month, when the Federal Privacy Commissioner joined several provincial privacy commissioners to investigate OpenAI's collection and use of Canadians' personal information, a key takeaway was the inadequacy of their current powers. The Privacy Commissioner's office at the moment is mostly an ombudsman with limited powers beyond calling things out, trying to nudge companies into compliance. Janice McGregor, CBC News, Ottawa.
5: A Cape Breton apple orchard's blossoming into a vibrant business. Brittany Wenzel reports.
9: Deanna Poloni was showing her partner around after he moved to Cape Breton when they stopped by a piece of property she owned in Bedeque.
10: Well, we were just kind of talking about different things, what we could do with it. So we decided to actually to revitalize the land. It was an old farmland, and we revitalized it into an orchard.
9: After a couple of years of research, the couple, along with two other family members, made a go of it. They started planting in 2019 and harvested their first apples last year. Despite the harsh winters and cooler springs in Cape Breton, the orchard is flourishing. They now have 5,800 trees. Poloni's partner, Lokmal Siriwardana, says they chose trees to match the climate.
11: These are all semi-dwarf trees. They are kept at around 8 to 10 feet, roughly. And it's mainly, we get a lot of snow here, so it is insulating the rootstock anyways, and at the same time, it's easier to pick at 8 to 10 feet.
9: Glenbourne is currently selling apple juice in 30 stores across the province.
5: And that is the CBC News to this hour.
12: Hi, I'm CBC meteorologist Tina Simpkin. Mostly cloudy skies over Cape Breton throughout the day today with a few showers and maybe even a few patches of drizzle. The winds will become more southeasterly at 20 kilometers per hour and temperatures will hold near 16 degrees throughout the day. Tonight it stays cloudy. The winds begin to pick up, 20 gusting up to 50 kilometers per hour. There will be periods of rain developing, even a risk of thunderstorms overnight. Anywhere from 5 to 15 millimeters can be expected as temperatures drop down to 12 degrees.

0: That's it for the podcast today, and we're going to leave you with a little bit of Liberty Silver. I'm Emil Niazi, in for El Amin Abdel Mahmoud. 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
1: It's 11:30, 18 degrees in Yarmouth, 17 in Amherst, 16 in Wolfville, and 12 in Halifax and Sydney. Good morning, I'm Gareth Hampshire with a Nova Scotia news update. Mark Carney's government is aiming to introduce two new bills before leaving for the summer. The Liberals have given notice they'll bring forward an update to Canada's privacy laws. It is expected to include protections for children's data. Another bill will address clean drinking water on First Nations across the country. A Membetu woman is launching her own Mi'kmaq literary magazine. Suzanne Bernard is a 28-year-old Cape Breton University student. She's calling her publication Goomdin, the Wabanaki literary magazine. Goomdin means mountain in Mi'kmaq, and her goal is to inspire Mi'kmaq writers. She's now accepting submissions of fiction, nonfiction, and poetry. Now taking a look at the weather forecast, mainly cloudy with periods of rain. It could be 5 to 15 millimeters today. Highs could reach around 21 degrees inland, a little cooler along the coast. Tonight, mostly cloudy with periods of rain again, another 5 millimeters possible, and fog patches will develop overnight. It will stay mild, lows between 8 and 16. Tomorrow, a foggy start to the day, followed by a mix of sun and cloud, and warmer temperatures, highs up to 25 inland.
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5: With Gavin Crawford.
6: Oh, hello, everybody.
7: Oh, yeah. Oh, yeah.
6: Welcome to Because News, Canada's funniest news quiz. I am Gavin Crawford, here with three people patiently waiting their turn to be the love of Katy Perry's life. It's this week's panel. After this, he's heading straight to Detroit for the Whose Bridge Is It Anyway convention. Let's welcome Colin Mockery. In the middle chair, she just flew back from L.A. and she is here to stay because Air Canada found out about her fake pilot's license. It's comedian Rebecca Kohler.
8: Thank you.
6: And finally, he thought Disclosure Day meant you're just allowed to tell everyone's juiciest secrets, and now none of his friends will talk to him. Ready to spill the news? It's Miguel Rivas.
9: I have the tea.
6: All right, panel. Are you ready to make some games out of the headlines?
8: Big time.
10: Sure.
6: Then, let's begin.
11: Here we go.
8: Yeah!
6: Colin, have you ever forgotten someone's birthday?
10: Yes, I have.
6: Well, there's a birthday happening this weekend that the headlines are going to make sure you can't forget. The professional grifter and occasional president, Donald Trump, is turning 80. Oh. And he's got some big plans. Panel, what do you think will be happening at Trump's big boy birthday bash?
12: Yeah, it's going to be like a carnival atmosphere. There's going to be face painting, but one color. I think you can guess.
10: Perhaps musical ceasefire? Where once the music stops, someone has to say, are we fighting or is it not fighting?
6: Those are all great guesses. Does anyone know for real what is happening at the big boy birthday party?
8: A concert with no singers?
6: That is after.
8: Oh, sorry.
10: Is this the UFC fight?
6: You are correct for the point, Colin Mockery. Yeah. The headline from Fortune magazine reads, Trump's 80th birthday present is a UFC cage on the south lawn of the White House.
10: Yeah, I'm glad I pulled out.
12: We trained so hard, Colin.
10: Yeah, I know.
6: You just couldn't do it in the end?
10: No, my ethics. I thought, what would Katy Perry do?
6: president will be hosting a bloody cage match on the South Lawn of the White House. For this wholesome celebration, he has built a 4,300-seat metal octagon. You may have seen pictures. What is the nickname?

0: at the World Fair. And this story was almost completely forgotten.
1: I wonder why.
0: Yeah, I think it just...
1: It's racialized women come in 1904. That's such an incredible story. And so this book sort of tells that story in full.
0: Yeah, it tells the story. And now there's actually a documentary about it that you can watch. And just goes to show you that, like, basketball was important to so many different people across... I mean, this book mostly focuses on North America, so it has like a little bit of that slant, but it just shows how like so many groups and so many women and different people across different cultures really latched onto basketball and were so freaking good at it. And we're just able to get something really special out of it.
1: Yeah, and that's 1904. That's not yesterday.
0: No, that's, it's not. It's a little while back. They were playing in skirts.
1: Woman been ballin'.
0: Yeah.
1: And so Kate Fagan, also a fiction writer.
0: Yeah.
1: How does that experience lend itself to this book?
0: Well, she just has a, like, she's a journalist and a fiction writer, as you mentioned. And she just has such a good way of storytelling. Like, she really understands how to keep people engaged and, like, what makes a good story.
1: Mm.
0: So her writing is so good. And, like, she's done so much research. And it really, really shows. And it's just, but she really, like, she keeps you hanging on.
1: Yeah.
0: And that's what really, that's what she excels at.
1: Yeah, it sounds like, you know, so many new people are coming to the game, especially women, because of the WNBA. And this sounds like an incredible resource for anyone that's trying to, again, get your head in the game, people.
0: So, it's a resource, but it's also fun. My favorite section is a section of like all the best buzzer beaters in women's basketball history.
1: Wow.
0: And then you can go watch all of them. Shout out to Rike Gumbawale, that her back-to-back buzzer beaters in the Final Four. Like, I never knew about that until I read this book. And it's just the way that Kate Fagan writes about each of these shots. Like, you would think, okay, this is all about the best shots in the game. Like, it would sound the same each little blurb about these buzzer beater shots. But the way that she makes you feel like you're at every single one of these moments is incredible.
1: So the tempo this season, how are you feeling about them?
0: I'm so excited. Like, I've been having so much fun. I went to a preseason game, which was incredible. I've been watching pretty much every game. And they're doing well so far. I'm really proud. The atmosphere is incredible. Like,
1: yeah, is it? What's the vibe at a Toronto Tempo game feel like to you when you're in the room?
0: It's pure excitement. It's a ride or die for the team.
1: Yeah.
0: And it's so nice to see the groups of people who are just so excited to finally have women's basketball in Toronto on this huge stage. It's like, it's sold out, it's bumping, everybody's dancing, everyone's cheering. People are learning for the first time, people are veteran fans, everyone's in their gear. There are young girls in the stands getting to see players that they can look up to. Like, that's incredible.
1: Yeah, that's amazing. That is Talia Clea with her staff pick entitled Hoop Muses by Kate Fagan. It will help you get locked in with your history of women's basketball so you can cheer for the Toronto Tempo. Thank you, Talia.
0: Thank you.

0: Last fall, I talked with Carrie Claire about her Substack article, Literary Prizes Are a Scam. And we both agreed that they most definitely are not if we're shortlisted. Anyway, we had fun talking about books and prizes and about her longtime blog, Pickle Me This. So I wanted to bring her back to talk about her new book, Definitely Thriving, and to recommend a couple of titles that she thinks would make a great companion read to go with her novel. Hi, Carrie. Welcome back.
1: Thank you for having me, Antonio Michael.
0: So you are deep in the launch season, and I read that you did a big launch. You tell it. I know what it is, but what was special about your launch? What activity did you center it around?
1: Everything was special about my launch.
0: Bing.
1: It's true. We filled a movie theater, Paradise Theater in Toronto, packed house to watch the 25th anniversary showing of Bridget Jones' Diary.
0: Bridget Jones' Diary. My goodness, why this movie of all movies to celebrate the launch of your book?
1: Well, first of all, the movie has aged well. It shocked me when I watched it. I watched it last year, and when I wrote Definitely Thriving, I thought I was writing against Bridget Jones. It's about a woman who resolves to become serious. She ends her marriage and she decides she's going to become a woman of substance. Her Bridget Jones years are behind her, she says. Because I remembered Bridget just being a little foolish, up to ridiculous things. And my character, Clemence, does not want to get up to any of that. And then I watched Bridget Jones and I realized that both characters just so thoroughly belong to themselves. And that movie meant so much to me when I first saw it.
0: What did it mean to you?
1: It was the line where Colin Firth says, "I like you just as you are." And that was a revelation in 2001 when everything in our culture was telling me and other women that we were not enough, that we would never be enough, or that we were way too much. And so it was this message that she was enough, and it blew my mind. And then I got a little bit older and I thought that was a little bit sad. The idea of someone being loved for who they are as having blown my mind. I wished, you know, better things for myself. I wished I'd known that all along. And then I watched the movie again and I realized that it wasn't that he loved her that was the major revelation. It was that she loved herself. She knew her self-worth through the entire film. And I was really glad, actually, that my younger self had had this story. And it does hold up. It's a great movie. It was very fun to watch it.
0: That's amazing. And so was everybody in the theater a fan of the movie, or by the end of it, were they all fans of the movie?
1: Well, shockingly, there were people who'd never seen it. And there were people, you know, who were in their 20s who'd never seen it before. And we all sat down to watch it. And then I just had a moment of terror when I realized that, oh my gosh, what if they don't like it? I had picked a movie for 150 people. That's a lot of pressure. And then they started laughing and everyone had a very good time. And I felt much better after that.
0: Well, it's almost as much pressure as writing a book for 150 people.
1: It never stops. Yeah.
0: So your heroine, you mentioned Clemence, has a pretty well-heeled life at this point. She's done work. She's done marriage. And when the book opens, she purposefully blows up her marriage. So what led her to that point?
1: The man she marries is just completely mediocre. And maybe other people will love him, but he's not the one for her. He sort of fit the part. She talks about her life as being something chosen out of a catalog. And everything looks great, but it's very two-dimensional. Mm. And maybe he'll be the perfect fit for someone else, but he wasn't for her. Plus, he does something egregious. And I'm not going to tell you what it is, but if you've read the book, like understanding why that marriage is blown up, like it's about books and bookshelves. And I'm just saying, like, he had it coming.
0: Egregious.
1: Uh-huh.
0: I feel like egregious, we don't need to know what it is. If it fits that description, it's divorceable.
1: Sure does. And so, yes, she blows it all up and she resolves to build a life from scratch.
0: Interesting. And so the novel, so Clemence starts building community in Toronto, and she even goes so far as to planned a church jumble sale, even though she doesn't go to church.
1: She does not.
0: Why was it important to you for her to build this kind of life?
1: Well, I started writing this book in 2021 when we were all very disconnected from each other.
0: Right.
1: We were all hiding in our houses. And I think I wanted to write a book that celebrated all the things I was missing. Mm. Community connections, the ones that make us feel really good and also the ones that are kind of irritating because they're part of life. And so I put...
0: Which ones are those?
1: Well, you know, like the people in your neighborhood that maybe aren't your favorite people, but we rub up against them as we move through our lives. And I missed that. I missed all of it. Like, I missed my friends, but I also missed, you know, just being a part of a community. And so I wanted to bring that to life in the book. And she blows up her marriage and decides that she's only going to live for herself and be sensible and only make good decisions. But of course, that's impossible. And she becomes connected to all kinds of people and they make her life complicated and they put friction in her life. And some of it's wonderful, some of it's irritating, but all of it is great. And she realizes that that's sort of the meaning of everything.
0: Mm, that's lovely. Almost like a kind of I love me exactly as I am.
1: Yeah.
0: But I love me exactly as I am, which is a whole different locus of power.
1: Yeah,
0: so it's very
1: important.
0: Empowering. Yeah. So I know you brought two titles to recommend as companion read-alikes, nice pairings with your novel. So what's the first one?
1: Well, speaking of church jumble sales, it is Excellent Women by Barbara Pym. Barbara Pym is a mid-century British novelist. Mm-hmm. I love her work. And we would call them rummage sales in Canada, I think. But I put mm-hmm. the jumble sale in it as a homage to her.
0: Ah, so is this book, why is this book special to you, Excellent Women?
1: Well, everything by Barbara Pym is special to me. But I think this is always the one where people say, where should I start? This is it. It's her second novel. It's about a woman who's living in post-war London and she has to share a bathroom with other people. There's a housing shortage and she's sort of living very close to others and she gets to eavesdrop. And also they don't clean out the bathtub. And it's sort of just all the ways in which our lives rub up against those of other people. And it's about the pettiness of community and about the bolstering friendships that hold us up and just about how fascinating other people can be as well. Like Barbara Pym's characters are always eavesdropping in Excellent Women. She's listening through the banisters because her neighbors have this really fraught marriage and just other people are fascinating.
0: I love it. If you're just tuning in, I'm talking to Carrie Clare about her novel, Definitely Thriving, and she's recommending a couple of companion reads, the first of which is Barbara Pym's celebrated novel from the 1950s, Excellent Women. Tell us about that title. What is that specific title? What does that mean in this sense of this book?
1: So in Excellent Women, Mildred is the main character, and she's one of those women. She's single. She is very involved in her church community, does all kinds of work, and the work isn't valued at all. You know, the men do all kinds of things that are seen as important and official, but the women who are often making tea, but do all kinds of other things as well that basically hold everything together. And if they stop working, the whole system would fall apart. The parish would be in shambles. And so it really, that excellence is the kind of person my character Clemence is trying to be in the book. A woman who can be relied on and who is a woman of substance, who is sort of a figure in her community who people count on.
0: So she's single, she's capable, she's underappreciated, she's absolutely essential.
1: Yes.
0: For the running of it. Interesting. And so the underappreciated and the excellent suggest that it's almost like a backhanded compliment, isn't it? Like,
1: I think so.
0: Excellent women who we don't appreciate.
1: Yep. And we're certainly not going to pay them for their labor, right? But
0: right.
1: They keep showing up and doing it. And I think Barbara Pym really celebrates these women in all her books.
0: That's amazing. So I can see why this is a good companion read.
1: And they're just so funny.
0: Yes, I've heard. I've never read Barbara Pym, but I've heard that her books are hilarious.
1: They are.
0: So so that's Excellent Woman by British novelist Barbara Pym. What is your second recommendation, Carrie Clare?
1: Early Morning Riser by Katherine Heine.
0: Okay. Early morning riser. This sounds like fun, or it could be a horror novel. What kind of book is Early Morning Riser?
1: Well, we are talking about hilarious. Katherine Heine, all her books are hilarious. Mm-hmm. She changed my life as a writer when I started reading her books because I saw what was possible in fiction. She writes, like Barbara Pym, about things that are a little bit mundane, but in that mundane, there's just such absurdity. People who are so difficult and frustrating, but also like just hilarious in their oddness. And she just has strange things happen, like conversations, anything can happen. Katherine Heine taught me that anything is possible in fiction. And so my novel has surprises and twists, and I think I definitely took that from her.
0: Right. So that's her style. That's great. I love how both these books are like directly vibrate through your book, Definitely Thriving. In Early Morning Riser, it sounds like there's a few characters jockeying for space in a love relationship. So what is it about that dynamic in particular that interests you?
1: I think it's the thing I've mentioned about just human beings being fascinating. Like in Early Morning Riser, it's about a woman who has a romantic entanglement with a man who is very close to his ex-wife. And his ex-wife has a connection or is married to just this ridiculous man called Gary. And so she's the main character in the book starts going out with Duncan, and then all of a sudden she has to contend with Gary, and she has to contend with everybody. Like everyone brings baggage into relationships. And Katherine Heine writes about kind of small towns where everybody is very connected and nobody ever burns bridges. Mm-hmm. And so there's old resentments there. But also there is love and there is support and people show up for each other. And sometimes you wish they wouldn't, but they keep coming back. And she has to sort of accept that. And she does.
0: I love it. The entanglements and the baggage usually comes with names, doesn't it?
1: Yes.
0: Carrie Clare is the author of Definitely Thriving, and today she recommended as companion reads Excellent Woman by Barbara Pym and Early Morning Riser by Katherine Heine. Thank you so much for being here again. It's always nice to see you.
1: Thank you. It's a pleasure.
0: That is all for today. Jacqueline Kirk is our senior producer with Lisa Matthews and Trevor Carter. Aaron Balser is the executive producer of CBC Books. And thanks this week to James Tulla and the CBC Books digital team. I am Antonio Michael Downing. We chop it up every time, and we're always glad you're here.

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1: This is what summer basketball sounds like in Canada.

Sago. I'm Shub, Mohawk, Turtle Clan of Six Nations. And you're listening to my mix celebrating National Indigenous History Month on Reclaim. Oh.

Good afternoon. This is the Monday edition of Cape Breton's Main Street. I'm Wendy Bergfeldt. On today's edition of the program, Bill McNeil is going to be inducted into the Cape Breton Music Industry Hall of Fame this week. We're going to hear about his contributions and what he sees next for Cape Breton music. Also, a deal to end the strike in nursing homes. We'll have some details on the vote on that one. And in the last half hour, we have Seeking Counsel. That's all today on Main Street.

0: forecast for Cape Breton calls for some drizzle this evening, maybe some thunder showers and a low of 9 degrees. Tomorrow, showers through the day, probably more toward the morning. There may be between 5 and 10 millimeters of precipitation and a high of 14. Wednesday, a mixture of sun and cloud with a high of 21. 12 degrees right now. There's a mist. The barometric pressure is falling and the wind is from the south-southeast at 20. And we have Cassie Williams in the newsroom. Hello, Cassie.
1: Hi, Wendy. Long-term care workers across Nova Scotia are returning to work as they ratify a new 6-year contract. The first local to approve the deal voted last week. More joined over the weekend. There are still some locals who must work out details before voting on their own deal. Also in the news, a 37-year-old Halifax man says, though he's happy to hear the province is on track to meet a target set by the Nova Scotia Human Right Remedy, he thinks it should have been done sooner. Last week, the province gave its third annual progress report on remedy, which requires the province to move people with disabilities out of institutions and into their own homes by 2028. And across Nova Scotia, the price of diesel will be adjusted at midnight. The Nova Scotia Energy Board says the changes are due to significant shifts in the market price. The price of gasoline will not be affected. The board did not say whether that price is going up or down. And I will have more news coming up at 4:30.
0: Thank you, Cassie. And as Cassie was telling us, after 2 months on the picket lines, long-term care workers in Nova Scotia are on the verge of a new 6-year contract. Workers in the St. Vincent's Nursing Home in Halifax voted late Wednesday to ratify a contract agreement. They were considered the lead table at the negotiations. And now workers in other workplaces are voting on the deal. QP long-term coordinator Kim Kale spoke with the CBC's Tom Murphy.
2: The remaining union locals in this province will still get the vote on this. And there were votes held over the weekend as well. It's a moving target to know. What do you know about how those votes went?
3: I'm aware that probably half a dozen of them since Wednesday have ratified. I don't know the percentages of how well they ratified. There are a number of outstanding locals that have not because they have outstanding items at their local table.
2: Okay, but people everywhere across the province back on the job.
3: For the most part, there are a few that haven't had their return to work agreements negotiated yet for a number of different reasons. But for the most part, the 36 that were on strike are back to work.
2: Did members actually get what they went on strike for?
3: Part of it, about half of it. Our goal was to get every classification under the collective agreements at least a $5 increase over the life of the agreement and bring everybody up to $25 an hour. So we were successful with the $5 for every classification, but in order for us to achieve that, we had to go into the 6th year, but we did not get our support service people up to $25 an hour.
2: It was a long fight. In the end, was it worth it?
3: I think so. It certainly brought the members within the locals and the locals together more cohesive. They knew, they seen what happened, when they did collective action together. I don't believe we would have achieved even the $5 over the first 5 years of the collective agreement if it had not been for the strike.
2: How will this impact the day-to-day lives of long-term care workers?
3: It brings most everybody up to a living wage and they'll see a substantial amount of retro coming their way. They'll immediately upon their ratification start enjoying the increase in the shift and weekend premiums, which definitely will be a help.
2: So what kind of a mood are the members in?
3: Honestly, Tom, it's mixed. Most of our members are not happy about the 6-year agreement because by the time that it expires in October 31st of 2029, they'll be back in poverty wages again because of the amount of inflation that they're predicting.
2: I know that during the course of the strike, there were some families who were concerned about the impact on residents, on their loved ones, and understandably so. What will this agreement mean for the residents themselves in terms of the kind of care they'll be receiving going forward?
3: The collective agreements won't have a direct impact on the residents other than, now that the strike is over, everybody will be back to work. And, it's back to normal with the staff that work within the long-term care sector and with the residents. So at least the numbers will be back after 8 weeks of working under essential services.
2: Yeah, they'll be happy to see some familiar faces, I'm sure, in those homes across the province. You mentioned that this is a 6-year deal. Is that a fair trade-off for the wage increases you got in the end, in the final analysis, do you think? Is that what you tell your members?
3: Yes, that's what we've been telling the members. Obviously, we would have preferred to stay within the 5. We were willing, because initially it was a 4-year agreement that the government tabled, and we were more than willing to go out into the 5th year to get those adjustments. But as I said, the members aren't happy about the 6-year.
2: Okay, what is the timeline here on the votes? As you say, they continue to be underway.
3: So those that do not have outstanding items at their local table, most likely we will be all ratified by the end of this coming week. The other locals, there's about a dozen of them, I think, that still have outstanding proposals that they need to get the employer back to their table with or without the conciliation officer to deal with those outstanding proposals.
0: That is CUPE long-term care coordinator Kim Kale speaking with the CBC's Tom Murphy. Canada's top doctor took part in an update to Canada's opioid and drug crisis today. In 2025, Canada saw decreases in opioid-related deaths as well as stimulant-related deaths compared to the previous year. But Chief Public Health Officer Dr. Josh Reimer says the numbers are still too high. Here's what she said in Ottawa today.
4: While these decreases show that we are moving in the right direction, the reality, as you've already heard, is that these numbers remain unacceptably high and well above pre-2020 levels. And we must not forget that behind every number, every statistic is a person. Every overdose is a tragedy, causing profound and lasting trauma to families, to friends, and entire communities. And this is why we cannot lose momentum. Sustaining this progress and bringing these numbers down even further will require continued coordinated action. A key role of public health surveillance is to translate data into insights that help guide responses, pointing us towards more effective interventions. For example, today's data show a 9% increase in emergency medical services responses nationally, with significant rises specifically in Alberta and Saskatchewan. To better understand these trends, we work closely with provinces and territories to analyze real-time data and identify emerging risks. These data reveal that an increased presence of fentanyl analogs, benzodiazepines, and metoclopramide in the illegal drug supply may be contributing, as polysubstance overdoses often require more complex interventions. These findings help inform clinical guidance and frontline interventions. Similarly, our analysis showing that benzodiazepine involvement in opioid deaths has risen from 8% in 2018 to 34% in 2024 is directly informing how overdose responses are adapted. It reinforces the need for enhanced training, updated protocols, and broader harm reduction strategies. Data are helping us track shifting substance patterns. While stimulant-related deaths declined by 31% nationally, some jurisdictions are now reporting higher stimulant-related deaths than opioid-related deaths. And so these insights help governments and communities adjust prevention, treatment, and outreach efforts to save lives.
0: And that was Canada's Chief Public Health Officer, Dr. Josh Reimer, speaking in Ottawa today. This is Main Street, 15 minutes after 4 o'clock. Music singer-songwriter Tennille Towns was raised in Grand Prairie, now based in Nashville. She's back home for a few summer shows, which accounts for the new single called Sunshine's Free.

0: 17 minutes after 4 o'clock, I have a pair of tickets to give away to the Second Wind Community Band concert. It's called Time for Summer, and it's this Wednesday at 7:30 at the CBU Boardmore Playhouse. And we have a question for the third caller in. What's your favorite place to go in Cape Breton in the summertime? Just tell us, and you call us at 1-902-563-4116. You're the third caller in. Tell us where your favorite place to go in the summer is. And we have a pair of tickets for you to see the Second Wind Community Band. And that takes place Wednesday at the Boardmore, June 17th, 7:30. It's called Time for Summer, A Musical Journey Through Time. We're going to talk about sports right now and how American hockey players are being drafted into the queue at a rate not seen before. The Quebec Maritimes Junior League draft was held earlier this month in Halifax, and 49 Americans heard their names called. For comparison, between 2010 and 2024, there were an average of 19 Americans drafted each season. Owen Frick comes from Massachusetts. He's one of the four Americans drafted this month by the Cape Breton Eagles. The CBC's Ethan Hunt spoke with Owen about why he thinks the queue is looking south of the border and what being drafted by the Eagles means to him.
1: Always dreamed of getting drafted into that league and hearing how good of a league it is, so I've always wanted to be a part of it.
2: That's awesome. Like, what was it about the queue that interested you?
1: Kind of just like all the history that's in it, like seeing all the NHL players that have played in it and like the grind that's up there. Like, it's one of the harder leagues, I think, and it's just an absolute grind up there, and I love it like that.
2: Oh, and when did you know you were going to be an Eagle?
1: As soon as they drafted me. I had no idea which team I was going to go to, and I'm very happy and very blessed to go to Cape Breton.
2: Right. What was that like watching the draft and anticipating your name being called?
1: It was crazy. I mean, seeing a few of my buddies go and then seeing my name pop up, I was just super excited. And, like, it just changed my day. I had a smile on my face the rest of the day.
2: Absolutely. So have you played in Canada before?
1: I have. I've played a few tournaments up there, and I love the atmosphere at all the tournaments, like, because all the Canadians, like, all their families, they bring such a good, like, energy to the game and stuff, and it's just wicked fun to play in.
2: Why kind of go the CHL or QMJHL route rather than, it seems like the American traditional way is going to an NCAA or somewhere like that? Why did you kind of go this route?
1: I thought it would be like a good experience, kind of just seeing the way they treat their players, like they're treating them like NHL players, I feel like. And I feel like you're going to get the best of everything, like the best facilities and all of that stuff. And you're still just a 18, 19-year-old kid.
2: More and more Americans are getting drafted to the Q. This year was the most Americans that ever got drafted to the QMJHL. Why do you think that is?
1: I think it's our style of play a little bit. I feel like a lot of the Americans played like a hard-nosed style game. Like we're starting to get to that. And I think it's kind of taken over hockey a little bit. And I think it would be really good for the Q.
0: Owen Frick of Massachusetts, one of four Americans drafted earlier this month by the Cape Breton Eagles. The Eagles' general manager is Sylvain Courtier, and he says the increase in American draft picks is due to a rule change. Before 2024, if an American player played even a single game in the Canadian Hockey League, he would have to wait another year to play college hockey back home. But that rule is no longer in effect. Sylvain Courtier says that makes the talent pool bigger and his job easier.
3: 2 years ago, everything changed, and it's still an adjustment for every team. And it's, you know, I think it's going to be like that for another year or two. We'll figure out how it works. It will be easier, probably.
2: Is there a difference between kind of these American players compared to your typical Canadian player who you would have drafted in past years?
3: I mean, there's no difference. They're, you know, hockey players, but, you know, the pool of players, you know, we went from, I think we could pick in, there was 1,500 hockey players that we could pick in the last few couple of years, and with the American, we went up to over 3,400. So it's a big difference. It's when you have 2,000 players in the draft or in the pool where you can draft, you know, you don't want to miss on anything. It's like the NHL when they had the European players in the draft, and you know they start adding everybody start adding a scout in Europe. And but same thing for us. I mean, now we need to have a staff or a scout in the state to make sure that we're not going to miss on anyone.
2: So how many scouts do you guys have down in the States, if you know off the top of your head?
3: Yeah, no, we had two guys this year for us. And like I said, Olivier Belanger, my head scout, went, I think, 4 or 5 times in the state this year. And John Anna, my assistant GM, went at least 3 or 4 times as well. And I went there a couple of times myself. So it's, like I said, it's a lot more work, a lot more time consuming for everybody. But it has to be done.
2: Absolutely. So how many times were you going down to the States before this NCAA rule change?
3: In a good year, probably once. You know, you had your target that you were looking at, and but knowing that they were not coming, you don't want to spend your time and money in the state knowing that there was no chance that they were coming.
0: And that's Cape Breton Eagles general manager Sylvain Couture speaking with Ethan Hunt about the number of Americans in the Q League draft this year. This is Cape Breton's Main Street here on CBC Radio. We have a contest winner. Louise McDougall says she loves to go to Inverness in the summertime. So this Wednesday, she will be going to the Boardmore Playhouse for Second Wind Community Band's presentation called Time for Summer, a musical journey through time. That starts at 7:30, and it's under the direction of conductor Margaret Miles, with guest conductors Brandon Mullen, Barb Stetter, Alex Besant, and there will be a Gift of Time composed and conducted by Scott McMillan. Just a note here as well, there is a sewer dig taking place today at 133 Maple Avenue. The detour is in place, but the road is not accessible to emergency vehicles during the work, so crews are expecting to wrap up in about a half an hour, weather conditions permitting. They are asking you to plan another route and use caution in the area, and they thank you for your patience while this work is being completed. And then another note for this evening, this is part of a climate research project that's being undertaken by Professor Corinne Cash. She's originally from Cape Breton. She's working at Acadia University, and she's really interested in what happened after the hurricane. So if you have any concerns about fires and droughts and hurricanes and flooding, and you have some suggestions that the community might find interesting, there are 3 opportunities for you. Tonight, the Glace Bay one, and that's at the community room at the Glace Bay Forum. That runs from 6:30 to 8:30. Everyone's welcome to attend. Tomorrow night, it's in Sydney at the Steelworkers and Pensioners Club. That again runs from 6:30 to 8:30. And then Wednesday out at the Lewisburg Fire Hall, and that again runs from 6:30 to 8:30. Everyone is welcome to attend. Walk-ins are welcome, and they'll have coffee and tea and baked goods and that sort of thing. You're listening to Main Street, and we're 25 minutes after the hour with some music from somebody who took a little while to get where he wanted to go. His name is Tyler Ellis. He's a part-time elementary school teacher and a full-time musician. His new album, Hardware Store, came out last week, and we thought we would play the opening track from Tyler Ellis.

all serendipity. When they found true love, well, they found it on the TTC. And it just goes to show, you can never tell, and you can never know.

0: It's Catherine Snow calling on behalf of the Canadian Little League Championship Committee in Glace Bay. 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
1: Thank you for calling that in, Catherine. So Ryan Snodden has sent us the forecast for the whole island, and here's what he's come up with. He's saying tonight, cloudy with showers, drizzle, and fog. There's a risk of thunderstorms all across the island. A southwest wind gusting to 50, except 70 to 90 in the Suet winds, and our low tonight near 9. Tomorrow, showers in the morning, a risk of thunderstorms, fog patches dissipating and becoming mainly cloudy in the afternoon, a southeast wind at 30, gusting to 50, except 70 to 90 in the Suet winds in the morning, and then becoming light in the afternoon, the highs between 12 and 16 degrees. Wednesday, his forecast calls for a mostly sunny day with the highs between 20 and 24 degrees. Thursday, a mixture of sun and cloud with a high of 21. Friday, rain at the moment and a high of 14. And Saturday, more showers with a high of 20 degrees. So it's 12 degrees right now, a little bit of a mist. The barometric pressure is falling. And this is CBC Cape Breton's Main Street, where the time is 4:30.
2: Here's the CBC News for Nova Scotia. Good afternoon. I'm Cassie Williams. A South Shore taxi company says they have banned the town of Lunenburg's mayor from its service after an incident over the weekend. Simon Gordon of Saltwind Transportation made a detailed post online about Mayor Jamie Myra this morning. Gordon says Myra was among a group of intoxicated people who created a safety incident late Friday night, and Myra refused to leave the car until police were called. Gordon says the mayor eventually apologized but asked him to keep the event off social media and offered municipal help with Gordon's proposed microtransit business.
3: It just really felt from a visceral level, from like my stomach, that this was really inappropriate, that something had to be kind of brought forward from that standpoint, knowing full well that this could entirely sink my business. It has the potential to turn a town against me, potentially. I'm hoping that's not the case.
2: Myra declined an interview with CBC. In an online post, Myra says he has, quote, a different version, unquote, of events, but would not add anything else. The town says it's investigating the allegations. Long-term care workers at nursing homes across Nova Scotia are returning to work as some have decided to ratify a new collective agreement to end a strike that dragged on for nearly 2 months. There are still some locals that have yet to ratify, but the first few locals have already voted. Kim Kale is a long-term care coordinator for CUPE, which is the union representing the workers. She says they achieved some important wins in this new contract.
4: Our goal was just to get every classification under the collective agreements at least a $5 increase over the life of the agreement and bring everybody up to $25 an hour. So we were successful with the $5 for every classification, but in order for us to achieve that, we had to go into the sixth year, but we did not get our support service people up to $25 an hour.
2: Kale says many workers are unhappy with the six-year length of the new contract because they believe that by the time it expires, they will be lagging behind inflation. Cape Breton Regional Municipality has approved another delay on a proposed residential and commercial building for Sydney's downtown waterfront. The building is also supposed to house a new central library, but the developer says demand for apartments is holding up the project. Douglas McLennan is with Doucette Developments. He says the number of residential units is increasing by more than 30%, leading to revisions in the design of the building.
5: We are moving ahead quite well now with our design team, which is exciting, but it is a complicated site. It is a complicated building with a lot of interesting quirks to it between both the library, the parking garage, and the apartment building.
2: The company bought CBRM land on the waterfront where the former Royal Cape Breton Yacht Club used to be. It plans to create underground parking for more than 220 vehicles, a library built over the harbor boardwalk, and 9 stories above that, room for commercial units and apartments. Construction is now slated to start next year. Officials say the province is on track to close all institutions where people with disabilities are living and move them into communities of their choosing by 2028. Last week, the provincial government gave its third annual progress report on the so-called Nova Scotia Human Rights Remedy. 37-year-old Connor Clory has autism and chooses to attend day programs through Prescott Group. Clory gave his reaction to the province's timeline update.
6: I think it's good, but I think it should have been done sooner than keep waiting and waiting and waiting, because it's not good to be institutionalized, because I had some of my friends were, and some of my friends that are in the same generation as me were institutionalized because they didn't know it was going to be like that when they signed the papers to live independently.
2: There are currently 559 people still institutionalized in Nova Scotia. Well, after many years of planning, the Halifax Commons skate park is undergoing a redesign. The city announced last week the popular spot would close last Thursday. Graham Benjamin is a public affairs advisor for Halifax Regional Municipality. He says a lot of effort will be going into this.
7: Now, this is a complete replacement of the facility, not just a repair project. So that work's going to include demolition of the existing skate park, construction of a new cast-in-place concrete skate park, installation of lighting, landscaping improvements, and other site improvements like drainage and stormwater piping.
2: Benjamin says it could take anywhere from 9 months to a year to complete. The multi-use path that runs from the intersection of Trollope Street and Bell Road past the skate park to Cogswell Street will also be closed. And in World Cup news, Iran will face New Zealand in a World Cup match in L.A. tonight. It is the first time a team has played while actively at war with the host nation. And as Lindsay Duncombe reports, there's even more tension because of where that game is being played.
8: Inside the Saffron and Rose ice cream shop in the Westwood neighborhood of Los Angeles, Atabak Yousefzadeh says he will be cheering for the country he fled 50 years ago.
9: I love my country. I'm rooting for my country and my team.
8: This part of L.A. is known as Tarangelis. It's estimated more than 200,000 Iranian Americans live in and around the city, many left after the Islamic Revolution in 1979. Soccer is huge in Iran, and loyalties are divided. Los Angeles has been home to many large anti-regime protests since the war began. Protesters will be outside and maybe even inside the stadium tonight. Concerns about visas meant the Iranian team moved its base camp from Tucson, Arizona to Tijuana, Mexico. The players will be allowed to enter the U.S. the day before each match. Lindsay Duncombe, CBC News, Los Angeles.
2: And that's the news.
1: The forecast for Cape Breton calls for cloudy skies and showers tonight, maybe thunderstorms, a southeast wind at 30 gusting to 50, and we're looking at winds between 70 and 90, where the sweat winds come on shore. We are looking at lows of 9 degrees this evening. Tuesday, showers in the morning, a risk of thunder showers, a southeast wind of 50, 70 to 90 in the Suets. And then light in the afternoon all across the island with the highs between 12 and 16. Wednesday, mostly sunny with the highs between 20 and 24. 13 degrees this afternoon, and we are going to be speaking with Bruce McNeil in just a moment. He is going to be inducted into the CB Mike Hall of Fame very shortly. We're going to talk to him about his career. This track comes back to the 1990s. Bruce Guthrie's first album was recorded with Bill, and you might remember this one. It was a hit.

0: Bill McNeil is going to be inducted into the Cape Breton Music Hall of Fame this Thursday. It's hard to put a nickel on everything that he's done because he's worked in radio, he was a producer, he was a concert promoter, and he has been tireless in his support of Cape Breton's music industry. Hello, congratulations.
1: Thank you, Wendy. Nice to be here.
0: When did you find out?
1: Several months back, very surprised, Aaron Lewis had dropped in to the station and was talking with Phil Thompson. I was just coming off the air, and they were like, Aaron needs to see you for a second. He wants to tell you something. And I was like, okay, I'll be there in a second. And dropped the headphones back to the office, run over, and I sat down, and I said, so what's up? And he goes, oh, I got a little news for you. And it was, you're being inducted into the Hall of Fame, and I was absolutely floored. Absolutely floored.
0: You've done some really interesting things in your production career as well as your radio career. It didn't start here, though. Your radio career actually started quite far from Sydney.
1: Yeah, Bridgewater. Yeah. CKBW. Great station. Incredible people. And learned so much there. Spent about 2 years there, and then got a call one day from Norris Nathanson saying, hey, would you like to come back to Cape Breton? Well, that was a no-brainer. I had been looking to come back to Cape Breton as much as possible. And when he called me, I remember thinking, my dream was to work at CJCB growing up in Cape Breton. But he had said, well, I'm going to offer you a job on FM. And I was thinking, well, CJCB FM, I'm 21 years old, and they're playing Andre Castellanets and the orchestra and those sorts of things, you know. And he said, oh, I should add that we're flipping it to country, and we'd like you to help come in and program that. I was like, okay, that sounds good.
0: So you and I then both remember that when FM was kind of the boring auntie of radio.
1: True.
0: And then overnight, it became the cool, hip rock and roll,
1: yeah,
0: or it became the country station, or it became, like, there was a big shift from AM to FM. Can you remember what that was like in the radio industry?
1: Yeah. Even when we flipped the station to country, and that was in 81, it was still kind of growing. You're just starting to get a sense of that. But I think it was probably maybe mid to late 80s that it really took off, that FM kind of went, all of a sudden it was

0: It's like, wow. Okay, so then you had the AOR stations, and you had, you know, country stations, and you had top 40 stations on FM, and then took off like wildfire.
1: Yeah. And how is programming for FM different than programming for those AM stations?
0: Well, back in those days, it was really different because we couldn't play more than 49% hit songs. So let me tell you, that was a struggle. We had so many regulations. Not like today. FM today is pretty free. But back then we had things like foreground programming, terms like mosaic, and we had to play all kinds of subcategories of music as well. Now, in Cape Breton, that worked well for me because some subcategories were Cape Breton fiddle music. It was nothing to pull out a Natalie McMaster track, you know, and that sort of thing. So it was great for this market. It was wonderful. I would think that in some other markets it was pretty tough to manage.
1: There is a story to be told about how so many artists were able to crack onto national playlists from Cape Breton. And a lot of it had to do with the fact that people like you knew how to do it, knew how the game was played. Can you describe for the audience what it took to get somebody like a Bruce Guthrie? That track we just heard was his first single. What you had to do to make sure that the nation got to hear that?
0: Yeah, it was, in Bruce's case, it was one of those things where we were doing what was called a country challenge. He was the first winner of that, local talent search. But what I had done was I had built up such a rapport with the record reps, the Atlantic record reps, and several in Toronto that were good. Now, I'm going to not say that all record reps are good because we could have a long discussion about that. But the ones that I dealt with were really in it for the right reason, really caring about the artists. And so we were able to reach out to them and say, if we have a contest winner, can we get it on your weekly or you know, bi-weekly CD distribution? So what they would do is they'd send out the top 10 hits on, say, MCA or RCA, right? And we ended up getting Bruce on one of those. So that opened it up for that. But the other thing was, back in, while I was music director at CKB, which became K94 at the time, we were one of the seven top-weighted stations in the country for charts. We had that much impact. So it'd be a call from Toronto saying, any chance we get two more spins this week? Because if we do, Prairie Oyster's number one nationally. You know, that sort of thing. So, yeah.
1: So explain, because that was a whole... there was math involved in that, and it was relationships. And it wasn't necessarily everybody's favorite song, but it was who would pick up the phone for you.
0: Yes, exactly. I will say, though, that typically locally here, first of all, Norris always gave me 100% control to do what I wanted to do with the music, which was, let's base it on what the audience wants first and foremost, right? Because there's no sense playing a song 50 times a week. If they don't like it, what's the point? So we did that, and you know, I think back to one example was singing Peter McDonald from Glace Bay, who we ended up having a number one record party for him because he went number one locally and made the national charts as well. So that was an example of how we could impact national airplay by making sure that our station was respected with what we were doing airplay-wise.
1: Tell me about the production end of it. You had a contest. Bruce came out of that. But there were a lot of artists that were able to find a path through that contest model.
0: Yeah, it was a good contest. It wasn't, you know, your American Idol kind of show. But first of all, you had the talent. Cape Breton just has the talent, right? So we were very fortunate that way. We also had the buy-in from the various record labels to get a single released nationally for each one of those. Wow, that was a wonderful arrangement we had. And the production thing was... I left radio to actually work with Bruce. So that was that, because that was my other love, was I really did want to get into record production as opposed to just, you know, and I'd done what I'd done at that point in radio. I was happy with what I'd done. So I really wanted to get into producing and arranging. And first time I heard Bruce, it was like, okay, now if we have mandolin and we have steel and we do this to the track, it's going to be fantastic.
1: And you heard it like a radio man, so yeah. You knew what radio would accept.
0: Yeah, I think that for some I don't know all producers, but I know for my role as a producer at the time, it was definitely that. It was, would this work on radio? And I remember having that discussion with Bruce, and he was, you know, he's saying, I think I'll put this song out first. And I was like, well, let's wait. Let's get this one out first. That'll grab the audience, then we build from there. You know?
1: What other artists did you work with?
0: I worked with Scott Phillips from Manadu, produced an album for him. I worked with a number of artists, Kim Gould from Prince Edward Island, also with a band from Dominion and Gardner Myers family band, Riata, the O'Brien family, which produced a great album of theirs as well. And again, it was just talent, you know.
1: But then you went in, you went back into radio because radio is like that. but you opened a local station, like the way radio used to be. When we all fantasize about the way we want radio to be, that's kind of what we think about, is like an entirely community-based station. Tell us about that.
0: Yeah, it grew out of a group of us sitting around after ECMA 2000. There was Joella and Max and Dave Reynolds and myself and Ralph Dillon. We were all saying, gee, we really need a station that would play our music. And then they all kind of, they were all, yeah, that's a great idea. And then they all kind of splintered away and did their own thing because they're all extremely busy. And I was kind of sitting there going, what happened? Do you mind if I run with this idea? And so we did, and we formed the cooperative. And that was kind of the reason I got back into radio, was coming out of the music industry, I was getting extremely frustrated because I couldn't get the artists played on commercial radio anymore. They were like, nope, doesn't make the top 40, we're not playing it. Well, you can't make the top 40 unless you play it, first of all, to get there, right?
1: Something changed, didn't it?
0: Yeah.
1: Something changed in the industry.
0: Yeah, very much so. A lot of mergers. A lot of good people lost their jobs, both in radio and in the music industry as well. All those record reps I talk about that were so good about the artists, most of them had lost their jobs in the span of 5 years.
1: And yeah. So where is the industry now? Because we still have local artists, and they're all independent, and they all seem to be getting their audiences. What do you see out there?
0: Yeah, definitely for Cape Breton in particular, I see that. Again, it comes back to talent. We have such a great talent pool here. Radio, it's pretty easy when they send us their music, you know, to play it. Now, do we play every artist that submits something? No, because at times production value just isn't there. And as I explained to a number of artists, when that happens, maybe the vocal's not good, or maybe the arrangement or something's out of time. You explain that to them, and not in a condescending way, kind of in an educational way, and encourage them to go back and work out a little more. I have a great story about that. Is Jason McCoy, who became a major star. I remember Jason sent me his first few singles back when I was music director. And I was like, well, the vocals aren't great, but Jason, you've really got something here. And I kept building it. And, you know, he went on to become a major country star in Canada and worldwide. And one time at CCMA, is the Canadian Country Music Awards, I ran into him, and he said, he stopped me, grabbed me by the arm and says, thank you. And I said, for what? He said, for not playing my first few singles and making me better. And that's what we try to do with some of the artists when they're trying to record something in their basement or whatever, you know. And you've been on a recent radio panel at ECMA. You spoke about that, right? The production value has to be there.
1: Where do you see it going? Because it has changed. But there are some fundamentals that are still there. What do you think stays and what do you think goes?
0: Yeah, I think the singer-songwriter always stays, you know. Great respect for those artists in particular. Some of the music, you know, it's like anything, it goes in cycles, right? Something's going to be hot, then it's not going to be. I think as long as a good song, a good singer, there's a good story, that'll be around forever.
1: You got a writing credit on Here's Looking at You. Do you remember that?
0: Oh, yeah. Actually, I did all the lyrics on that. The band helped me on the music. Yeah. On that for Riata, and yeah, a couple of times we had writing credits. So
1: tell me about that family.
0: Amazing family, several generations in the band. Just not anybody in the band really wrote or read music, but played it extremely well. Just had a natural knack for it. And when you put, you know, you talk about harmonies, when you take a family in and they do harmonies, that's a whole different ball game. Yeah.
1: Well, this is a wonderful track, and it has your songwriting credit. Congratulations.
0: Thank you. Thank you very much. Well, appreciate it.
1: All right. And so this is Thursday?
0: Yes.
1: Where do you get, what happens on Thursday?
0: Oh, you know what? I'll be honest with you. I don't know. They haven't told me too much, but I'm certainly looking forward to sharing a very special evening with some friends. Actually, one of my friends from CKBW is coming in. He and his wife are coming, and it's going to be a special night for sure.
1: This is Main Street, and I have Riata for you this afternoon. Here's Looking at You.

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1: And you're listening to Cape Breton's Main Street. Mostly cloudy tonight, a 60% of showers and drizzle, a low of 9. Tomorrow, we're looking at thunder showers in the morning. That breaks up by the afternoon. And Wednesday, sunny with a high of 24. This is Main Street. The news is coming up next.
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5: I'm Anand Ram. You might have heard this before. There's a tentative deal of sorts in the U.S.-Israel war with Iran. Few details, some hope, but a lot of confusion, anger, and exasperation. We'll bring you the latest, including on the ground in Iran. That's coming up on Your World tonight at 6, 6:30 in Newfoundland.
6: From CBC News, The World This Hour, I'm Stephanie Skanderas. Donald Trump is praising the initial deal reached by the U.S. and Iran.
7: Hopefully it's going to be a good relationship and we're going to get along. And if we don't, we go back to where we started, but I don't think that's going to be necessary.
6: The U.S. president says details of the Memorandum of Understanding will be released later this week. Mediators insist the end to fighting also covers Lebanon, where Israel and Hezbollah militants have been trading attacks. Israel's prime minister says troops will continue operating there where necessary. Crystal Gomansing reports from Jerusalem.
8: We saved the state of Israel from the threat of nuclear annihilation. That's Prime Minister Benjamin Netanyahu's answer to the question, what did Israel achieve? Israeli and global security, he claims, has been enhanced because of the wars launched alongside the United States. If we had not acted this way, he adds, Iran would already have had atomic bombs, and millions of Israeli citizens listening now would have all been in terrible danger of mass death. Unverifiable statements, but they speak to Netanyahu's self-appointed role as the protector. He says today Israel is stronger than ever, but stressed the struggle isn't over, and added that Israeli troops would remain in southern Lebanon for as long as needed. Crystal Gomansing, CBC News, Jerusalem.
6: A long-range bomber crashed shortly after takeoff at a U.S. Air Force base in California's Mojave Desert. The B-52 Stratofortress is typically crewed by 5 people, but there is no immediate confirmation if anyone was hurt. The plane is capable of carrying both conventional and nuclear weapons. It has been used in conflicts ranging from the Vietnam War to recent operations in the Middle East. Toronto police have charged a 12-year-old boy with attempted murder in an alleged hit-and-run earlier this morning. They say an officer was hit by a vehicle after police tried to stop the driver. Another 12-year-old and a 13-year-old were also in the car. Christy Danette is with the Special Investigations Unit, Ontario's police watchdog.
9: There were multiple shots fired at the vehicle. The driver took off and abandoned the car a short distance away and then was apprehended on foot a short time later.
6: The boy is now in hospital with serious but non-life-threatening injuries. Police in London, Ontario, have charged a woman with 6 counts of criminal negligence causing bodily harm after her car crashed into a Good Life fitness center last Friday. Investigators say the car accelerated into the building, slamming through a brick wall. 7 people, including the 59-year-old driver, were taken to hospital. 4 have now been discharged. 1 person remains in critical condition. Deaths from opioid overdoses in Canada dropped by almost a quarter in 2025 compared to the year before. The numbers from the Public Health Agency of Canada show public health measures may finally be making a difference. Marina von Stackelberg reports.
10: It is fragile. We've seen a decrease for 2 years in a row, but that follows many years of increases.
11: Canada's chief public health officer, Dr. Joss Reimer, says data that toxic drug deaths are declining is encouraging. Hospitalizations are also slightly down, while 911 calls are up, as emergency responders use naloxone kits to reverse overdoses.
10: We have far from solved the issue.
11: The new data comes days after Ontario stopped funding safe consumption sites. Reimer calls those an important tool to save lives.
10: I think it's very hard to predict what's going to happen with overdose deaths.
11: Ottawa has been under pressure from the U.S. to stop the flow of opioids across borders. Kevin Brosseau is Canada's fentanyl czar.
12: I'm on my way to D.C. this afternoon to pass on this message firsthand.
11: Data shows Canadian border agents are seizing less fentanyl than before. Brosseau says the drug trade is largely within our own borders. Marina von Stackelberg, CBC News, Ottawa.
6: And that is The World This Hour. For CBC News, I'm Stephanie Skanderas.
1: Two of Cape Breton's Main Street. I'm Wendy Bergfeld. In this half hour, Mary Beth Carty will be by to tell us about her new recording project. And we're also going to tell you how people are using their churches once the congregations decide there aren't enough people to make a Sunday service anymore. Housing has part of that story. We are looking at mainly cloudy skies tonight, a 60% chance of drizzle, tomorrow showers, which probably end by noon, and Wednesday a mixture of sun and cloud with a high of 21, 12 degrees right now. And Cassie Williams is in the newsroom. Cassie.
13: Thanks, Wendy. The mayor of Lunenburg has been banned from using a South Shore taxi service after an alleged intoxicated incident over the weekend. Saltwind Transportation says Jamie Myra was among a group of intoxicated people who created a safety incident late Friday night, and Myra refused to leave the car until police were called. Also in the news, Cape Breton Regional Municipality has approved another delay on a proposed residential and commercial building for Sydney's downtown waterfront. The building's also supposed to house a new central library, but the developer says demand for apartments is holding the project up. Construction is now slated to start next year. And officials say the province is on track to close all institutions where people with disabilities are living and move them into communities of their choosing by 2028. But some feel they're just not moving quickly enough. And I will have more news coming up at 5:30.
1: October 30th, 1995, the day that more than 4.5 million Quebecers, about 93% of eligible voters, cast their ballots to decide whether the province would separate. The separatists lost by a razor-thin margin of just 54,000 votes. The referendum was the culmination of a decades-long fight for greater autonomy. The demands, recognition, and concessions made in that time have become a kind of model for separatists in Alberta. Chantal Hébert is a longtime political reporter and commentator. She's also a panelist on the CBC's At Issue show. Hébert spoke with Front Burner host Jamie Poisson about whether the upcoming referendum in Alberta will actually put the issue to rest, or if the vote could have a more lasting impact like it has in Quebec and on Quebec politics.
14: So there are those who say, well, you know, once you start this, open this box, it keeps coming back. Maybe it keeps coming back, but it doesn't come back like winter. It comes back over the course of decades. I'm not sure that we will have another referendum in Quebec soon, and I'm not sure that those who want to have one have any have a shot at winning in any way, shape, or form. But I believe that it is totally possible 20 years or 30 years on that in a different context, the question will be asked again. Now, Albertans can decide how they want to go about the before and after of this. It doesn't really work in a society to castigate people who have a different view of the future than your own. If we had done that after 1995 in Quebec, half of us would not be speaking to the other half. And we would be treating people who voted on a side that is not ours as people who should not be anywhere near public office and have nothing else to contribute to Quebec. That would make for a very poor society. You know, if you're going to have referendums, you have to accept the outcome. And once you've accepted the outcome, you need to move on. The Quebec government, for all its fault, the one that we have had over the past decade, is made up of people who, if they were asked again, would vote yes or would vote no. They're not unanimous. No one asked yes voters who joined it to say, I would never vote yes again. And no one has asked no voters to say, if it comes to that, I will vote yes next time. That's right. Not what happened. But just because you have a different view of what the best path for the future does not make you a pariah to the other side, or it shouldn't. That's really even less healthy for a society than having a referendum that is divisive.
15: That was political reporter Chantal Hébert on Front Burner. 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For those who are listening to the radio in 1974, you will remember that Gordon Lightfoot had a huge hit, and it started around the month of June with Canada's RPM singles chart, the ones we were just talking about in the last half hour. Sundown was his only album to reach number one in the pop charts in both the U.S. and Canada, and it topped the Canadian charts for five consecutive weeks. Here's the song now.

0: Hello, Cape Breton. My name is Denise Kendall, and I sing with the Alara Vocal Ensemble. Please join us on Saturday, June 20th at 7 p.m. at the Savoy Theater for Hello, Sunshine, a celebration in song. Our concert will celebrate the joy of the summer season and packed full of positive vibes and fun. You'll hear an uplifting mix of pop, folk, singer-songwriter favorites, and we've also got some special guest artists, including Robin Cathcart, Bree Kelly, and Paul Gatchell. To reserve your tickets, please call 902-549-0329. We'd love to see you there. Alara listens to CBC Cape Breton. Let the sun shine.
1: Thank you for calling that in. We have a new song for you. Mary Beth Carty is a singer-songwriter and a person who finds all kinds of traditions to bring into her music. And she has a new group called Marrowbones, and the new track is called Marianne. And I have her on the line with us this afternoon. Mary Beth, welcome to the show.
2: Hi, Wendy. Hi, Cape Breton.
1: I see you. You're going to be all over Cape Breton this summer.
2: Yeah, we got some Kitchen Fest gigs coming up. I'll be in Sydney, Glace Bay, Mabu for Kitchen Fest. And then in August, I'll be back to the Mabu Farmers Market and then a little trip up to Cheticamp.
1: Tell me about Marrowbones. This is a trio. Who are you and what do you do?
2: Marrowbones, so that's me. I'm the singer in the band. And then we have a whistle and pipes and banjo player by the name of Roy McLaren. And on fiddle and mandolin, Colin Carrigan, who is originally from Newfoundland, and Roy's originally from the Eastern Townships of Quebec. So there's a lot of cool influences in our music.
1: And you like to pull in influences from all over. You are an explorer in that respect. Tell me a little bit about bringing all of those sounds together and how they fit.
2: Well, for the song Marianne, like that's an old song. I think actually the Men of the Deeps did a version of it, but I found that song in the archives, and it was recorded on wax cylinder in Tadoussac, Quebec. So it was like kind of sung by a seafaring person, this man by the name of Edward Hubington. So I guess his influences would have been wide. So I'm kind of, for that song, I'm influenced by his history, I guess, of the seafaring times. But we threw a couple of reels in there, and they're kind of Scottish-Irish reels. There's so many parts of the Celtic world, and we kind of like to mix those together.
1: When you go looking for songs, are you one of these people that sifts through archives? Where do you find your material?
2: Well, in this case, it really wasn't me searching. It was an event that was hosted, and the organizers picked the songs for me to learn. And so they were kind of presented to me. They're like, they said, we think you should learn this song, Marianne, for Festival de la Chanson de Tadoussac. So that's how that came my way.
1: Wow.
2: Yeah.
1: What did you think about it the first time through? Did you think it would fit you?
2: Well, the first time I heard it, really, it was like the original wax cylinder recording. Well, it had been digitized. I can't say that I went and listened to the wax cylinder myself, but it was really hard to hear because I think it had deteriorated even by the time they digitized it. So I think there was a lot of room for interpretation of the lyrics and melody. But there was a natural rhythm to it that I loved.
1: Mm-hmm. When you say interpretation of lyrics, that means you couldn't hear everything, so you had to put something in yourself, right?
2: Exactly.
1: When it came up, when you were finally done and you recorded it, what did you think?
2: The process was of recording it was fun. Roy and Colin and myself, we booked a day at Fang Recording Studios in Dartmouth with our friend Charles Austin. We didn't have a full plan when we went in, and I said to the boys, I said to the lads, what are your favorite D minor tunes? And we sort of picked them there on the spot, and I really like how it turned out. I worked with Mike Shepherd to help mix and master it, so shout out to him. And I put a whole bunch of different layers of percussion on myself in my home studio. So that was fun.
1: All right. We're going to listen to this, and we look forward to seeing you this summer.
2: Look forward to seeing you guys, too. We'll see you soon. Keep writing.
1: All right. That's Mary Beth Carty and Marrow Bones, and this is the new track, Marianne.

0: According to the National Trust of Canada, as many as 9,000 churches are at risk of closing, which is about a third of all faith-owned buildings in the country. While this is a crisis for faith groups, it's also a potential opportunity to address a pressing problem in Canada, and that is affordable housing. The Canada Mortgage and Housing Corporation estimates Canada needs to build more than 450,000 homes per year over the next decade to meet the demand for homes, and that is a need for underused church buildings. Here to talk about this is John Lawnhurst, who joins us to talk about faith and religion. We spoke earlier in the day. Hello and welcome.
1: Perfect. Thank you.
0: Why are so many churches at risk of closing?
1: Well, there are a few reasons, and the simplest and most obvious is that we're seeing a decline in the number of people who attend worship services these days. This is especially true for mainline denominations, the United Church, Lutheran, Presbyterian, and Anglican churches, but also Roman Catholics. Many of these congregations have fewer than 50 people attending worship on Sundays, and most of those people are seniors. This results in a lack of resources, both volunteers and finances. Many churches in Canada are just a broken furnace or a roof replacement away from having to close down.
0: So how suitable would these spaces be for affordable housing?
1: Well, many of these churches own valuable real estate and large buildings in good locations. And by that, I mean they're in urban centers and close to transit and other amenities. So they'd be great locations for housing, but also for daycares, for senior centers, food banks, music and cultural spaces, community hubs, and so on.
0: What are some of the different approaches to converting church spaces into housing?
1: So there's a few different ways to approach it. In some cases, a building might be demolished. It might be too old to convert into other uses. They might just tear it down and build new housing in its place. In other cases, part of a church can be converted to housing. So that's what happened in Kitchener at St. Peter's Lutheran, where they preserved the sanctuary, but they demolished their Christian education wing and replaced it with 41 units of affordable housing. And in Winnipeg, St. Matthew's Anglican Church turned their whole sanctuary into apartments. So there are different ways that different groups can choose for the different options available to them.
0: Do churches have the expertise to redevelop their properties into housing?
1: No, most of them don't. But fortunately, there are some organizations stepping up to help. And one of them is Releven, which is based in Montreal. Mike Wood Daly is one of their directors, and I spoke with him about this.
2: We're a succulent nonprofit charitable organization that's working with social purpose groups, primarily faith groups, to reimagine their properties for social good. So either through housing or community hubs, maximizing the current use of their space.
1: So Releven's goal is to come alongside churches that are in danger of closing and help them realize their potential to serve their communities in new ways, to imagine new uses for their buildings and their real estate.
2: Faith communities collectively are large landholders. There's some estimates that would say that collectively faith communities are the second largest landholder in the country behind government. So we've got lots of land, and where we can leverage the assets, the financial value that's embedded in those properties, if we can free that up through developing the land, that helps to create a more sustainable model for congregations and also provides a social good.
1: So if a congregation decides it would like to convert their building to a new use, they can work with a group like Releven to deal with things like municipal governments, get help with rezoning, put together financing, create a business plan, and find a developer to do the actual construction work.
0: Do you have an example of a church that's undergoing this kind of conversion right now?
1: Yes, Peace Lutheran Church in Kelowna is doing this. They have a vision for developing housing and a daycare on their property. And to do that, they're getting help from an organization called Reframe Concepts. And Lawrence East is a director at Reframe, and I spoke with him about this recently.
3: You know, the church is not an expert in housing. They don't want to be property managers. They certainly don't know anything about running a daycare, and they, you know, so the daycare is going to be operated by the YMCA. and the housing will be run by housing partners. So the church continues on, and Reframe doesn't, we don't interfere with the inner workings of a church, their theology or their practices or what they're doing. Our job is to serve them and move at the speed of trust. So we never run ahead of them. We always are in lockstep with them. In fact, the way we describe it to them is you take a step first, and then almost immediately we take a step with you.
1: So Peace Lutheran, like many other churches that are being converted, is in an urban setting, but there are lots of rural churches that are available for this sort of thing too. The challenge for them is that it's a bit harder to convert them to housing or other services due to their locations. But groups like Re11 and Reframe are working to find innovative ways to convert rural churches to other uses too.
0: Yeah, and there are housing shortages everywhere. Doesn't matter where you
1: yes.
0: go. What are some of the hurdles for this kind of housing conversion?
1: So expertise is the big one. Churches rarely have the expert knowledge in their memberships to do this kind of thing. Then there's finances. That's a big challenge. That includes finding the money they need to conduct legal, environmental, traffic, community, and other reviews before even contemplating construction. And courage. Courage is needed to be brave enough to step out in faith to explore such an ambitious undertaking.
0: Where do people worship when they convert their buildings?
1: There's different options. Like St. Peter's, they kept their sanctuary and they tore down their Christian education wing. Some of them will build something new but create a space within that new thing that would be a fellowship hall or a sanctuary. There's different models that can happen. And in some places, two or three churches might merge and they'll use one building and set the others aside for different purposes.
0: Well, John, thank you so much.
1: You bet. Thank you.
0: And that is John Longhurst. He is our faith contributor. This is Cape Breton's Main Street here on CBC Radio. Ryan Snodden has sent us a forecast for the island. Tonight, it calls for cloudy skies, drizzle and fog and thunderstorms. A southeast wind at 30, gusting to 50, except 70 to 90 in the Suet conditions, and our low tonight near 9 degrees. Tuesday, showers in the morning, risk of thunderstorms. There's patchy fog. It's mainly cloudy in the afternoon, though. A southeast wind gusting to 50, 70 to 90, once again in the Suet conditions, but that's just in the morning. It drops off to light in the afternoon, and the highs are between 12 and 16. And Wednesday's mostly sunny, with the highs between 20 and 24 degrees. This is Cape Breton's Main Street, and it's 5:30.
4: Here is the CBC News for Nova Scotia. Good afternoon, I'm Cassie Williams. Long-term care workers across the province are returning to work as they ratify a new six-year contract. The first local to approve the deal voted last week. More joined over the weekend. There are still some locals who must work out the details before voting on their own deal in the next few weeks. Kim Kale is the long-term care coordinator for CUPE, the union that represents the workers. She says they did get a lot of what they were looking for in this deal.
5: It certainly brought the members within the locals and the locals together more cohesive. They knew, they seen what happened, you know, when they did collective action together. I don't believe we would have achieved even the $5 over the first 5 years of the collective agreement if it had not been for the strike.
4: Kale says members are unhappy with the length of this contract because they feel inflation will eat away at their salary gains by the time the deal expires in 6 years. Those waiting for a new library in downtown Sydney are going to have to wait a little longer. The developer of a public-private partnership in Cape Breton Regional Municipality says increased demand for apartments has meant design changes to the building. Tom Ayers has that story.
6: More than 2 years ago, Doucette Developments announced plans to buy land on Sydney's downtown waterfront, where the company wants to build a commercial and residential building. That project has been delayed twice, the last time to incorporate CBRM's desire for a new central library. Councillor Kim Shepherd-Campbell was disappointed with the latest request for another delay in construction.
7: Is there some type of rule, bylaws, policies where commencement day can only be pushed ahead so many times?
6: Wayne McDonald is CBRM's Director of Strategic Partnerships. He says there is no such limit, and the delay is needed because the developer is adding another floor.
8: Everyone would like to see it finished by now, I'm sure, but, you know, we're moving forward, so I think that is good.
6: Doucette Developments is planning for underground parking, a library built out over the boardwalk, and commercial and residential units where the Royal Cape Breton Yacht Club used to be. The company's Douglas McLennan says adding more apartment units to that kind of project is not straightforward.
8: This one is a complicated design on a complicated site, but our interest and motivation hasn't wavered.
6: Council agreed to delay the building permit deadline to the end of October, with construction to start in the new year. Tom Ayres, CBC News, Sydney.
4: A 37-year-old Halifax man says, though he's happy to hear the province is on track to meet a target set by the Nova Scotia Human Right Remedy, he thinks it should have been done sooner. Last week, the province gave its third annual progress report on remedy, which requires the Nova Scotia government to move people with disabilities out of institutions and into their own homes by 2028. Connor Clory has autism. He says he's happy these changes will help future generations.
9: I think it's going to be very good for the young generation. I'm happy that they never have to worry about it. Like, say, if they're still in high school and when they graduate, they don't have to worry about any of this, and they will have better supports and helps if they want the help. And if they don't want help, that's, again, at the end of the day, it's their choice, and I'm glad that they'll have that, not to worry about it.
4: The province says it's confident by 2028, people with disabilities currently in institutions will be moved out and into their homes of choice. The beloved Halifax Common Skate Park is currently closed for a complete rebuild. The project is expected to take anywhere from 9 months to a year, according to municipal staff. Nick Moore has been involved in the planning. He's a skater and one-third owner of Pro Skateboards and Snowboards on Quinpool. He says this redesign came with a lot of community input.
10: During the process, we literally encouraged everyone to be there. Young kids, the next generation, the old guys, the BMXers, anyone who wanted to have a say was welcome to come and have their voices heard throughout the entire creative process.
4: Transition Construction is the company in charge of the final design and construction process. And finally, the federal government is tightening entry requirements for travelers arriving in Newfoundland and Labrador by ferry from the nearby French territory of Saint-Pierre and Miquelon. Ottawa now requires eligible foreign nationals arriving by boat from the islands to obtain an electronic travel authorization, a pre-screening permit typically required for air travelers entering Canada. Immigration officials say the change responds to a small but growing number of people attempting to reach the province through the nearby French territory to bypass Canada's regular immigration and border screening processes. The federal government says it has identified an emerging trend involving ineligible asylum claimants using the route, though the number of cases is too low to publicly disclose. And that is the CBC News to this hour.
11: The forecast for Cape Breton calls for showers tonight, maybe some thunderstorms, and a low of 9. Tomorrow, showers in the morning, maybe thunderstorms. The winds from the southeast gusting to 50, except 70 to 90 in the Souettes in the morning. The wind becomes light in the afternoon and the highs between 12 and 16. Wednesday, mostly sunny with the highs 20 to 24. 12 degrees right now, seeking counsel in just a moment where we make our way to Port Hawkesbury after our business report.
12: Good afternoon. Let's begin with this framework deal between the U.S. and Iran. So far, markets are reacting positively. Also, the price of oil continues to fall today, down to about $79 per barrel. But all of that movement comes amid plenty of uncertainty. We still don't have a text of the truce between the two countries. And so while President Trump is touting that the Strait of Hormuz will be completely open as of Friday, we could see duties attached to the shipments that move through the strait. And there is still the issue of security, of sweeping for sea mines that may have been dropped since the start of this conflict. And as you can imagine, shipping companies are on edge. They are saying today what we have heard them say for months now, which is that they need security guarantees before they're willing to attempt passage through the Strait of Hormuz. So investors and traders are optimistic, but until this deal is signed on Friday, and probably even beyond that, we won't have clarity on the resumption of shipping. Let's go to China now, where Federal Industry Minister Melanie Joly is trying to strike a deal with Chinese auto manufacturers, and specifically with Chinese EV manufacturers. Joly's pitch is that auto companies there can contract with existing Canadian factories to make Chinese EVs, the idea being that Canadian auto workers and part manufacturers stay working and that these Chinese EV companies gain a foothold in North America. However, the logistics of a deal are not that simple. Jolie has certain conditions that Chinese companies need to satisfy, like using North American parts, which automotive journalist Greg Layson says is sort of about the Canadian supply chain, but also sort of about CUSMA negotiations.
13: When Jolie is asking for Chinese companies to stop using their own parts, she's really saying in a veiled way to U.S. negotiators, hey, you can win in this too if you don't bother us and allow us to have Chinese manufacturers operate in Ontario.
12: Jolie's other conditions for a deal include that any partnership adheres to Canadian labor standards, also that the vehicle's software is secure. But the big stumbling block here might be the United States. And Layson made clear that courting new business while trying to renegotiate the USMCA makes for a very delicate political dance. And let's end on something a little bit sweeter. A classic dessert is coming back to A&W this summer. The burger chain leaning into some nostalgia.
14: The A&W root beer float. Vanilla ice cream and that frosty mug sensation. Rich, creamy A&W root beer.
15: I'm just checking to make sure the straw works.

0: McGowan.
1: And it's time now for this week's edition of Seeking Counsel, your look into municipal politics on the island. And today we're in Port Hawkesbury with Councillor Todd Barrett. Hello, Todd. Welcome.
2: Hi, how are you?
1: Very well. And yourself?
2: No, not too bad. Did you see the sun anywhere?
1: Did I see the sun? No, I did not. How about you?
2: No, it's cloudy and damp, but it's going to turn eventually.
1: One hopes. I did read, though, that you did set the budget, the capital spending plan. Tell me where you are and what taxpayers can plan on looking for in the next year.
2: Well, we've got some developments going on. I know we held the tax rate the same as what it was. So we held our tax rate. So, but, you know, we want to grow the town and, you know, to add more services and whatnot. You know, you really need to grow your tax base. So we really want to see the town grow. So we do have some developments going on right now. Like one, for example, is we're extending our sewer on Spruce Street. That's been ongoing the last couple of weeks. And unfortunately, that street had to be closed in order to have that done through the week. But hopefully one more week and that will be open again. So, you know, we want to grow the town, grow our economy around here. And part of that, like I said, is just, catalyst for growth as being some of that economic development.
1: Yeah. Now help me understand, because that seems like something that municipalities are doing is they're looking at infrastructure and the growth will follow. Tell me how adding that sewer line eventually augments the tax base.
2: Well, that'll open up for some housing development, and hopefully, having more housing development adds more people to the town. There was funding there for that extension, and hopefully, by doing that, it'll add some more housing and hopefully some more people in the town.
1: And does that opportunity come around very often? Are there little pots of federal money that come up periodically like that?
2: There is, but in this day and age, especially on the provincial level, it is getting tougher and tougher with tighter purse strings and all these little all these grants and money that affords some of these services are getting harder, a bit harder to come by. Just on a small note, you look at like funding for a student in our trails. Where our trails we have a 10-kilometer trail system around the town that people thoroughly enjoy, where there was always funding for a couple of students in the summertime, and last year we had one student, and then this year there's no more funding available for that student. So
1: it's
2: tougher.
1: Now, you did write letters to the federal MP, Jaime Batiste, and to the local MLA about a site that you were thinking about developing where the Memorial Arena used to be.
2: Where the arena was. So that right now is the application for funding is in now. So yeah, we want to gather as much support for that as well. I mean, that would be a focal point for the town. It's right in the center of the town, and it's a 55 unit development, which we would thoroughly enjoy for growing our town.
1: And what are you thinking in terms of who you would put in that development? Is that a multi-age, multi-use facility, or what are your thoughts around that?
2: Well, it would be a multi-use. I mean, one thing in the town, obviously affordability would be key. Another would be accessibility. And that's one thing moving forward with the town is we want to keep accessibility on the forefront as well, making sure that places are accessible for people to get in and out of. But, Wendy, I think it would be a mix of marketplaces and affordability for that model to work.
1: And Port Hawkesbury did file its accessibility plan, didn't it, a couple of years ago?
2: Yes. Yeah. So it's moving forward, I think that's key for any municipality is keeping in mind the accessibility and inclusiveness,
1: You have, like so many communities, a lot of grads this year. I'm sure there's been celebrations and photographs all over Port Hawkesbury. Tell me about how council's been involved in that.
2: Well, one thing just recently, we acknowledged a couple of students on the athletic side, and we did a special ceremony at our last council meeting recognizing a couple of students that...

0: excelled, not just in sports, but also on the academic side. And that's always great to see, because, I mean, that's the future of the town, these young kids that are graduating. And we hope they go get their education and come back and be valuable members of the community.
1: There is a committee of the whole meeting tomorrow, and then a special public meeting after that. What's on the agenda?
0: There's a couple of items. There's actually three items on the agenda. One is there is a company down on our waterfront that is looking to a slight change to our our zoning for that area, just adding construction and trades fabrication. So they wanted to add that to their zoning. So that's one item. Another item has to do with our marketing levy, and that's just keeping in accordance with the Municipal Government Act. I think a lot of dealing with some of these platform operators and collecting some of these marketing levies.
1: Okay, and so it's kind of pro forma, is what I'm hearing.
0: Yeah.
1: Is there anything else big and important that you are keeping your eye on?
0: Well, we got a couple things going on. One is, we have a bridge that needs repairing, and that went out for tender, and it was just recently awarded. So hopefully that bridge gets repaired during this year down on Granville Street, and which will help a bit with Reeve Street and bring Reeve Street up. But that's another point, because Reeve Street does have some more work to get done over this year as well, with some more work to the lights and extending our AT trail along Reeve Street to help with the traffic flow. And there's one section there, hopefully, I haven't seen the plans yet for it, but that hopefully will get finished shortly, and we'll have that street back again to help with the flow.
1: All right. And there was a couple of buildings that came down in your community. Was that within your community, within the borders there?
0: No, that was outside. There was there was some hotels by the Rotary, but it brings up a good point, Wendy. Is there was two hotels that were tore down. We'd really love to see a hotel development in the town. It's necessary to attract venues for our town here.
1: Mm-hmm. What do you have for rooms now with those two gone?
0: That's a good question. I don't know off the top of my head what the room count is, but I mean, the local Maritime Inn, they have spent some money back into their facility, which is great to see. And they have added some rooms there, but good to see that reinvestment. But we still, having another hotel room would be beneficial. I mean, we're a service area, service for a greater area. So having those rooms available would be important.
1: One final question, and it has to do with what happens when you tear down buildings, and periodically, and it doesn't happen all the time, but it sometimes releases rodents into Have you heard anything about a little uptick in those numbers?
0: I just in the peripherals, I've heard a bit of that, but I don't know, I guess heavier on the extermination when that time comes, hopefully to resolve some of that. But I've heard that just kind of in the peripherals, because those buildings were over in Port Hastings.
1: Yeah. So it takes a while. Yeah. It takes a while for the rodents to make their way, I would imagine.
0: Yeah.
1: All right. Well, Todd, thank you so much.
0: Well, thank you very much. We appreciate it.
1: And that is Todd Barrett, and he is councillor with Port Hawkesbury. This is CBC Radio 1 in Cape Breton, and our final story today has to do with the Prime Minister, who is in France attending the G7 Leaders Summit, networking in what many regard as a new world order. With U.S. President Donald Trump arriving with an agreement in hand for peace in Iran, it's unclear how long he'll stay at this summit and how it's all going to proceed. In the past, Trump has just left the meeting. Jonathan Molloy is a professor in the Department of Political Science at Carleton University. Good afternoon. Welcome to the show.
2: Thank you very much.
1: What is Carney hoping to accomplish at the summit?
2: Well, I think he's really just hoping to continue building relationships with countries outside the U.S. He's talking repeatedly about the importance of middle powers and needing to work together against the U.S. So I think that really the G7 is his best way to engage with the other countries that are not the U.S. And at the same time, just containing Donald Trump and whatever Trump decides to do at the summit.
1: What do you expect to happen now with the arrival of U.S. President Donald Trump?
2: Well, you know, you never know what to expect with Donald Trump. You know, at the last summit last year, he left early. He left early back in 2018, of course, when it was last summit in Canada as well. So he always comes to these things on his own timing. He tends to say very provocative things, of course, and he just generally, you know, does whatever he feels like doing. So, you know, we don't know what to expect from Donald Trump. So that's the main thing to expect is the unexpected. We can expect that he's not going to really take the summit entirely seriously, but he is planning to still come. So it is a chance to engage him. But really, this is how Trump does business. You don't know what to expect.
1: So Carney has said on many occasions, and most recently in Ireland, that all countries need to think outside of the box in international relationships. What does that mean in the context of the G7?
2: Well, I think it means much as I just said, that we, for many decades, we had an international order that was based on countries behaving in a predictable fashion, and particularly the United States taking a leadership role in things, even if it didn't necessarily do what we agreed with and stuff, we expected them to lead and to behave in a logical fashion. Of course, but that's not happening with Donald Trump. It also doesn't happen with other developments in the world, like the continuing rise of Russia and China. So all that means is that a lot of our existing assumptions and norms on how you do business internationally are gone. And so as Mr. Carney said it in Davos back in the winter, and he said in Ireland again this weekend, he said, you know, our existing assumptions don't work. We've got to think of new ways to approach international relations, particularly because we can't count on the United States behaving in a logical fashion. So we've got to figure out a new way of doing things ourselves.
1: So what are the multilateral issues? What are they talking about, and where could they achieve concrete results?
2: Well, it's interesting. The first thing I'll say is that it's said that there's going to be no final communique, which, you know, traditionally was one of the big things of the summit. You know, diplomats have been working on things for months, and the leaders kind of come in and close the deal, and you have to communicate with new agreements and deals and policies and statements and stuff. That apparently is not happening here. So we don't really know what sort of concrete results we're going to get. We can expect there's going to be discussion about trade between different countries, not necessarily with the U.S., but building trade relationships with the other countries, discussions about security partnerships and so on. The president of Ukraine is coming, so there'll be discussions about Ukraine security, et cetera. The one thing that I think is most interesting is AI. It's definitely on the agenda for the summit to talk about the regulation of AI at a global level. And I think that's something I think for all the countries except the U.S. probably can make some progress on to figure out what's both the potential and the risks of AI. So AI, I think, is kind of the biggest and most novel issue that they'll be talking about.
1: Okay, so what are you watching for?
2: Well, frankly, I guess I'm watching for whatever Donald Trump does. You know, as unpredictable as it's going to be, it does set the tone for things there. But on the other hand, I think the Carney and the other leaders are basically going to try and ignore Trump as much as they can, assuming that Trump doesn't actually want to do coherent business at this summit. And Carney, who's you know, coming in with a fairly strong hand politically, he's stronger than some of the other leaders, is going to just kind of keep building those relationships to try and really make Canada a bigger global player, to build our trade, diversify our trade further. So basically, Carney's going to keep on doing what he's been doing. That's what I'll be watching for.
1: Well, Jonathan, thank you for being with us today.
2: Well, thank you.
1: That's Jonathan Molloy, who is a professor in the Department of Political Science at Carleton University. This is Main Street, CBC Radio 1.

0: Hello, I am Dr. Corinne Cash, Associate Professor of Planning and Community Climate Adaptation at Mount Allison University. I would like to invite you to take part in some research my team is conducting in the Cape Breton Regional Municipality. We have been studying the aftermath of Hurricane Fiona and its impact on the community. Now we want to better understand community concerns regarding a range of weather and environmental related risks. As part of this work, we are hosting three community conversations. We will be in the community room at the Glace Bay Forum on June the 15th, the Sydney Steelworkers and Pensioners Club on Tuesday, June the 16th, and the Lewisburg Fire Hall on Wednesday, June the 17th. All events start at 6:30 p.m. and will last a couple of hours. Thank you for your support. We look forward to hearing your voice. 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
1: And just a note that there will be coffee, tea, and some baked goods as well. Walk-ins are welcome. You don't have to register in advance. So tonight, it's in the community room at the Glace Bay Forum. It starts at 6:30 tomorrow night at the Steelworkers Hall in Sydney. Once again, a 6:30 start time. And Wednesday, the Lewisburg Fire Hall, and a start at 6:30. The look at the forecast. Let's have a quick look and see what Ryan is telling us about the evening. We're looking at drizzle tonight, maybe some thunder showers, and the lows around 9. We might have between 5 and 10 millimeters of rain. Tomorrow, we're looking at a southeast wind, and of course, there would be sweat conditions, but that does taper off by about midday. We're looking at a high of 14. Wednesday, a mixture of sun and cloud, a high of 21. Thursday, a mixture of sun and cloud, a high of 21, and Friday, rain with a high of 14 degrees. So 12 degrees right now. There's a little mist. The barometric pressure is falling, and the wind is from the south, southeast at 20. Thanks so much for listening to Main Street, and we'll see you tomorrow between 4 and 6.

0: There are a lot of people who want to see the Gordie Howe International Bridge open sometime soon, but perhaps no one more than 6-year-old Lucas Laguerre. Since he was 2, the Windsor native has been visiting the site of the bridge pretty much every week as construction was underway. His grandparents discovered a side road close to the bridge, so they would park there and let Lucas check in on the progress. And like so many others, he can't wait to actually use the bridge to get from Windsor to Detroit. CBC reporter Jennifer LaGrassa caught up with Lucas and his grandparents at the bridge on Friday on what was supposed to be opening day.
1: Going out on adventures, we'd pick them up on Fridays, we'd take care of them, and that we'd also always go out on an adventure somewhere. When the bridge came along, the towers were coming up, we spotted them and said, oh, let's go look at that. So it became a weekly thing. As the bridge progressed, we'd see the staging going out, and we come down and take a look at it.
2: Every Friday on our way in from Amherstburg, as soon as he spotted the towers, he'd say, okay, let's go to the bridge. And that was how it started. It became an every Friday thing, and then we just started documenting with pictures. So it was fun.
3: Lucas, why did you want to come out and see the bridge every time? What was it about the bridge?
4: Well, because there's a hockey player that I really like, and he's one of my favorites.
3: What's his name?
4: Gordie Howe.
3: What was the coolest part for you? What was the moment that you were like, wow, this is really awesome to see?
4: Well, there was two elevators, and I saw get them to go up and down the building, which was cool for me. We saw the crane hold the last piece together. I know how much cables there are.
3: Oh, tell me, how many?
4: 216. On each side, there's 108. There are so many lights on there. But
3: how many lights?
4: I forget.
1: A lot.
4: Six thousand lights.
3: Today was supposed to be the day that they maybe opened the bridge, but it's not happening today. So how do you feel about that?
4: Sad.
3: Why do you feel sad?
4: I really wanted to go on the bridge.
3: Do you think you'll go when it does open? You'll cross over?
4: Yeah.
3: And what do you think you'll be most excited for when you do that?
4: Because I get to see a lot of things from down below.
2: How did you tell us that you wanted to cross the bridge the very first time?
4: By a bicycle, because by car it's a little faster, and I like to see more stuff when they're going slow. I have a new bike that's easy for me to ride, and I may want to go on it on a long trip on the bridge.
0: 6-year-old Lucas Laguerre and his grandparents, Jeff and Sharon Marshall, speaking with the CBC's Jennifer LaGrassa.

That was Dipping In, Dipping Out from the new Sounds of Space Project album, combining science and music. And it's our sound of the day.

0: Bryan Adams serenading us to the end of As It Happens on Monday, June 15th.
1: Are you swooning? Everyone's swooning. As It Happens, we'll be back again for you tomorrow. I'm Neil Kirksall. Enjoy your evening.
0: And I'm Lisa Brin-Rundle. Good night.

0: laws that will obliterate rights of people with diverse sexualities. So it's weaponized in a way that might not have been anticipated by people in the West.
1: Yes, that's correct. I mean, and I think people call it as like, you know, LGBT as like, you know, the sexy thing that the West has provided. Yeah, and you're correct when you say that, you know, politicians have taken it on and they've seen it as they say it is like the neo-colonization, which is, well, not necessarily the case, because we may say LGBT is doing something challenging in African society, but we should also be critical of the response to it and what is fueling that response. And that response, I think, is because of its logic and where it comes from, has deeper roots of colonization than LGBT. So this, you know, Christian missionization is part and parcel of the colonial project. And so when it's happening now through evangelicals, it is, you know, it's using the same kind of logic. So it is much more present as a neo-colonial project than thinking about LGBTQ, which is much more recent, and it does a very different kind of work.
2: Zethu emphasizes that erasure was key to the colonial project.
1: The other impact of colonization on sexual rights has also been a fragmentation of beings. You know, now you become like a sexual being instead of a human. And a human in African terms is a very complex thing. So in many African languages, actually, there's a commonality when we're talking about human. And the commonality is this notion of mundu. So you go to East Africa and people talk about mundu. You go to Southern Africa, people talk about mundu. You go to Northern Africa. So this notion of mundu is a known notion throughout the continent. And that tells you something, because it comes from our indigenous languages. It tells you something about who we are as African people, as a people who are connected to our land and to the spirit and to the environment. Because the ndu of the mundu, that ndu part is the spiritual connection that shows how we exist in the world, that we are not just these physical beings who are operating on our own. We are beings that are both physical, but also existing in another realm. So that's why it's so important for many Africans to connect to those who came before them, to connect to nature, to connect to the environment, because there is that relationship.
0: It's interesting because along with the language, you have the Victorians coming and then they start labeling certain kinds of sexual acts. So that then started creating a kind of consciousness, redefining sexuality in indigenous cultures. Is that it?
1: Yeah, I mean, I think one thing we can say is that, you know, colonialists are really obsessed with sex. And it's like a weird obsession. So for many Africans, you know, sex is present, but it's not the only thing. It's not the main thing. It's like it's present. Like, you know, we use it for all kinds of things, right? But the way in which, you know, colonialists and the Victorian thing was so, you know, into sex, and sex has to be pure, sex has to be right, it has to be, you know, like one theorist actually writes about it as a, you know, like there's, you know, there's a charmed circle when you're thinking about sex. Like there's the inner core where everything is done right. It's heterosexual, it's vanilla, it's like, and then the outer core is like all these people who are sex workers, who are promiscuous, et cetera, et cetera. So, I mean, that's like the, you know, the Victorian logic, which I think for many people in Africa, it was not so interesting. You know, it's like, okay. what else can you say? You know, can you talk about how, you know, how you are connecting to, how you're connecting to water, how you're connecting to land, to air, etc. But yeah, the fascination and the obsession with sex is something that I think for many of us, we still battle with it. And then, you know, we also then have to try and and work through this notion.

0: notion of sexual liberation as if, you know, we never had the sexual liberation in the first place.
1: And interestingly, you fast forward to the 21st century and the obsession with sex is all the more present when these anti-LGBTQ laws being proposed and kicked in into play. What is the impetus? What's the motivation to be using this language in the laws that are being proposed? The LGBTQ language.
0: I mean, I think part of it is also just it's used because it's also now the language that circulates. And to be honest, I really doubt many politicians really know what LGBTQ is about.
1: They just know it's something foreign. Is that it, or something ungodly, or?
0: They probably know it's something that circulates. It says something about homosexuality. So whether they know the shifts of how it started, because I mean, we can't assume that everyone, even LGBTQ people themselves, don't know all of what LGBTQ stands for. Some people know that they're just lesbian. They know one category. They can be lesbian or gay or trans or bisexual or intersex. So for example, there would be a law that talks about, you know, that talks about sex change, for example, what we prefer to call as gender reassignment surgery. But there will be a law talking about sex change. And that law, you know, it says it's an anti-homosexuality law. And you ask yourself, like, do these people actually know what they are saying, what they are talking about? And that's not to say that, that we are interested in educating politicians really about what LGBTQ issues are. No, I think what could be interesting is engaging in a different language, engaging politicians in a different language, a language that they can actually understand. Because many of them, when you use an African lens in terms of thinking about sexuality and gender, they get it. But then when you use the language of human rights and LGBT rights, that's the thing that they feel that they need to contest.
1: So what do people here in the so-called West, what do we need to understand when we're wanting to be supportive of what we would consider LGBTQ rights on the continent of Africa?
0: I think first is to understand the complexity of the issues that we are dealing with in the continent, and to understand that even as allies have been implicated in the challenges that we face, in the complexity that we face. If allies are against neocolonization and colonization, they should stop it from within their own borders before it goes out.
1: What do you mean?
0: Stop the colonialists, because they live there. They live in the US, they live in Europe. Stop them from coming to colonize Africa. Because we have problems that we have to deal with. We have our own problems. So we don't want American problems. We don't want European problems. We want to deal with our own problems. So, you know, I think as allies, particularly those in the US or in the global North, they have to be paying much more attention to what they are producing from within and what that does when it goes out to other countries. And secondly, when allyship goes outwards, part of what it needs to do is to listen to the people in Africa, listen to what they are saying, what they're desiring for themselves, what they're imagining as their future, and how they see their world existing outside these interventions that are doing this project of neocolonization.
1: If you could wave a wand and imagine your utopic world of queer Africa, what would that look like?
0: Yeah, that's always a weird question to answer. I don't know if there is a queer world of, a utopic world of queer Africa. I mean, I write about queer Africa a lot. And I suppose that's also part of, you know, a desire to imagine something else. So my version of utopia is not a located version. Also because, you know, this idea of Africa was a constructed reality. And so desiring to exist beyond a construction for me or someone else's construction would be to imagine, you know, to imagine an existence of Africans, queer or not. Yeah. And we could, or I can say queer for now, queer as the Africans who have been persecuted, who have been humiliated, subjugated by colonial laws, by current laws. And for many of them, my wish, and it's not a wand, it's not a magic wand, but it's a wish that maybe we can each have moments where we can imagine ourselves as really free. You know, I think every African who's gone through this life in the continent would have their own imagination. And I would want to wander in those imaginations, because there could be, I'm sure there's like millions and millions of these imaginations. And together they can collectively create a world that we are probably not even ready for. And I want to hold on to that world that we're not ready for, because it gives me it gives me wings. And all I want to do is fly in this moment of wonder and in these collective imaginations. And I think all queer Africans have this. And yeah, and one day I think I would just, yeah, love to be in that space of wild collective imagination. And we're all just, if flying is our desire, then we can all fly and just create a new world where we can all exist freely.
1: Thank you so much. I really appreciate this conversation.
0: Yeah, you're welcome, Nicola. Thank you for your questions.
2: Zetu Matabene is a filmmaker, author, and the South Africa Research Chair in Sexualities, Genders, and Queer Studies at the University of Fort Hare.
3: In all things, we are exhorted by the Holy Book to give thanks to God.
2: Recently elected Ghanaian President John Mahama is committed to reviving a pro-family values bill.
3: I, as a Christian, uphold the principle and the values that only two genders exist, man and woman.
4: That was President Mahama speaking back in 2025. What's the status of the proposed law now, Nicola?
5: Okay, so right now they're in a bit of a gray zone because they're waiting to see if the president will sign this bill into law. He's under a lot of pressure, understandably, from the international community, but he has said that he is committed to seeing it through, or a version of it through. And at the moment, he says that the bill is undergoing strict scrutiny by his legal advisors and the Attorney General to ensure that the procedural correctness is intact before he gives his assent. But everyone's waiting at this point.
4: Everyone, including Rita and Layla, have you been in touch with them? How are they faring?
5: Yes, I've been in touch with both of them. I heard from Rita. She has since left Ghana. She continues her human rights advocacy work, but no longer within the Ghanaian borders. And Layla is there, and they sent me a lengthy WhatsApp message. I'll read you a few parts. They write, "My reaction is a mixture of disappointment, concern, and sadness, but unfortunately not surprise. For years, the LGBTQ+ people in Ghana have been used as a political talking point, and we've watched the public discourse become increasingly hostile. While the bill itself is deeply troubling, what concerns me most is the message it sends, that some people are less deserving of dignity, safety, and protection than others." And they say that their organization will continue the work to provide safe spaces and support for those in the community, while noting, and I'm quoting again, that fear and uncertainty have increased significantly within the communities. And they wrote that for them personally, It's difficult to watch communities that have fought so hard to build safe spaces now worrying about whether those spaces can continue to exist.
6: It makes one wonder whether how long they can keep doing what they're doing in the face of the dangers they face.
5: It's true resilience. I will play you a voice memo that they sent just this morning that gives me a bit of hope.
7: Honestly, I remain hopeful because I believe that human rights, dignity, and justice resonate far beyond political circles. Change is often slow and progress is rarely linear. But I've seen attitudes shift through conversation, education, visibility, and personal relationships. I draw hope from the courage of the entire LGBT community who continue to live authentically despite the anonymous challenges. I hope that one day LGBT plus rights will no longer be viewed as a special interest issue, but simply as part of ensuring that every Ghanaian can live safely, freely, and with equal protection under the law.
6: It's really heartening to hear such a hopeful message given the dire circumstances that they're facing, asking for such a simple thing to continue to live authentically.
5: Absolutely. I'm blown away by the strength and resilience despite it all. And people like Layla will be continuing to hold their ground and to continue the conversations and to fight for their basic human rights within that space.
6: Thank you so much, Nicola, for bringing their stories to us.
5: Thank you.
4: That was Nicola Luksic with Queer in Africa. It originally broadcast in 2025. 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And if you're listening to Ideas on Podcast, give us a follow or refer us to a friend. Technical production, Emily Chiarvesio and Danielle Duval. Our web producer, Lisa Ayuso. Our senior producer is Nicola Luksic. Greg Kelly is the executive producer of Ideas. And I'm Nala Ayed.

0: This is CBC Radio 1, 92.1 FM in Glace Bay. Sleep talking to sell mattresses. Transforming the annual migration of penguins into a protest march. And revitalizing a campaign that started 45 years ago.
1: Terry Fox called it a marathon of hope.
0: Terry O'Reilly celebrates the 2026 Canadian Marketing Awards on Under the Influence, Thursday morning at 11:30, 3:30 p.m. in Newfoundland, and on demand on CBC Listen. 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
2: Okay, so imagine it's the 1880s. You're sneaking into an insane asylum, and you realize a lot of people there aren't insane at all. That's what the journalist Nellie Bly did. The Canadian playwright Hannah Moscovich will tell you why Nellie Bly did that and why it's the perfect story for an opera.
3: From CBC News The World This Hour, I'm Stephanie Skanderas. The U.S. president says Iran's chokehold on the Strait of Hormuz is ending.
4: Ships are starting to go out. Now, on Friday, it'll be completely open.
3: Donald Trump says details of a deal reached by the U.S. and Iran will be released publicly after it is formally signed. That's expected to take place in Switzerland on Friday. There are a few details about what the MOU contains. Israel's prime minister says with or without a deal, Iran will not have nuclear weapons. Benjamin Netanyahu promises Israel will do what is necessary to prevent the threat of further attacks. Israel was not party to the agreement signed by the U.S. and Iran. It reportedly includes a commitment to end fighting in Lebanon between Israel and Hezbollah.